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Into the 7 o'clock hour, a very good evening. Cece Winans, Andrew Rip coming up in just a few minutes, and Phil Wickham right now. We need to make sure that how we respond to whatever situation that we are facing, that we do it the Jesus way on Kinship Radio. If you

0: 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Good evening. I am Jack. 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We'd love your feedback as far as how you feel about the time we spend on social media.
1: I'm almost 25 years old. 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It got to the point where I was coveting constantly, just being on it, doing absolutely nothing, but just so obsessed with having to be on there. It got to be so frustrating for me, and I realized that I was spending more time on that and trying to connect with people or just looking at their stuff without even communicating. And I was doing that more than I was reading scripture, more than I was focusing on my life with God. And the Lord just inspired me. Get rid of it.
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Good evening. I am Jack. It's a Friday, and your word of the Lord for today, John 14:21. Whoever has my commands and keeps them is the one who loves me. The one who loves me will be loved by my Father, and I too will love them and show myself to them. 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

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Good evening. I am Jack. In God's kingdom, blessing is not rare. Well, God's goodness and God's mercy, it doesn't trail behind you reluctantly. They chase you down relentlessly. So expect an overflow of God's goodness and God's mercy in your life. He is Jehovah Jireh. God is our provider. I don't care what the world economy looks like. Some encouragement from Kinship Radio.

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1: If you see an emergency vehicle, pull to the right. If you are passing someone, pass on the left. Sometimes you can turn right on red, other times you can't. You have rules at work too. It might be mandatory lunch, specified break times, a policy on sick leave. There may be rules for personal phone calls, and you might even need to navigate the strange waters of office politics. Kids have rules to follow, and sometimes you'll need to remind them more than once. And once you understand that there are rules to follow, everywhere you go, it's easy to understand that God has rules that should be followed too. When those rules are followed, things just seem to go better. God knows they will. Breaking rules often leads to corrective action, but with God, it can also lead to forgiveness as you agree to walk fresh steps with a good God. Walk on. Kinship Radio.
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Thank you for spending your evening with us here at Kinship Radio. I am Jack, and always an honor, always a pleasure to spend the evening with you. Want to leave you with a blessing. May the Lord bless you and keep you. May the Lord cause His face to shine upon you and be gracious to you. May the Lord show you His favor and give you His peace.

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1: 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In that middle part, you're never sure really what's gonna happen. 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
3: Moses is outraged at their sin. What was their sin? They failed to trust God for water. Why did Moses strike the rock? He failed to trust God for water. He thought, I've got to hit this rock because I can't just speak to this rock like God told me. Do you see the hypocrisy?

0: Welcome to The Journey with Steve DeWitt, senior pastor and Bible teacher at Bethel Church in Northwest Indiana. The world has its definitions of success and failure, money, power, material wealth, or the lack thereof. But God's definitions are different principles altogether, focusing on the substance of things unseen. Today, Pastor Steve explains how God's standards for success are centered on faith, trust, and a humble dependence on Him. It's the first part of a message called When Leaders Fail, also available online at thejourney.fm. Let's get started.
1: Amazing leaders. I can just say their name, and if you are aware of anything in, you know, the story of the Bible, you probably are aware of some of the remarkable things that God did through these amazing leaders. These are people like Joseph, Joshua, Deborah, Esther, David, Hezekiah, Peter, Paul, John. We could list many others that go down as amazing leaders who did, by God's grace, some really amazing things. And each one of them, there are lots of things to admire. There were strengths that they had, strengths of character, strengths of fortitude in times of trouble, times where they trusted in God, these sorts of things. We admire those strengths, and we should. It is also very easy to so admire their strengths that we kind of gloss over their failures as well, their weaknesses, which are also on display. And by doing that, we kind of make them into caricatures of their real selves. Frankly, this is always the case in a fallen world. Even the best things in this world are far from perfect. After the fall, nothing is perfect. Everything is somehow flawed in some way. And everyone is blemished. And that includes even our greatest heroes, and certainly even our greatest heroes in the Bible. And today, as we continue our series in Moses, we really are going to get a glimpse into Moses the man. Not Moses the legend, but Moses the man, the same guy who stood up with courage to Pharaoh, and the same guy that, you know, lifted his arms and the Red Sea parted, this same guy who has so many amazing qualities about him that we rightly should admire. We are going to see here that Moses is a picture of every flawed human leader. And I want us, by the end here, to have some tips on how do we follow flawed leaders, even as we worship our flawless Lord and Savior, Jesus Christ. Because one of the keys to flourishing as a Christian is getting accustomed to following flawed human leadership. So, we are in Numbers chapter 20, and you may notice as I say 20, you're like, oh, we've only skipped ahead a few chapters. Yes, only a couple, but that is a skipping ahead of 38 years in the story. Last week we saw that Israel got up there to Kadesh Barnea and they sent spies into the land, and the spies came back and two said, we can take the land, and 10 said, the walls are big and the cities are big and the people are big, even the grapes are big. And the people heard that report and they rebelled against God's will and they refused to go into the promised land. And we saw last week that Israel failed to factor God into their future, as we often do as well. And when God is small, our fear is big. When our faith is small and our faith in God is small, our fears will rule us and overwhelm us. And what happened is that God judged their rebellion, and he said, you want to die in the wilderness? I'm going to make that arrangement. You're going to wander in this wilderness, even though largely they probably stayed near Kadesh Barnea for those decades, but you're going to be in this wilderness until everyone 20 years and older is dead. It's going to be your children who are going to grow up and are actually going to enter into the promised land, not you. And that was Numbers 14. We get to Numbers 20, and we've gone ahead in time almost 40 years, and there's hardly any mention of anything for those 40 years. And I note that in the words of this commentator, we can see that the author has passed over approximately 38 years spent in the desert. Silent testimony that they were wasted. I wonder if maybe today you look back on your years of your life lived out of God's will, and you think to yourself, if only I had done my life differently, those years would have been so different in my life. And indeed, that is the case. And surely Israel felt for all these years as they just sat there and had seven funerals an hour for 40 years, what a waste this is. We pick up the story now, Numbers 20, verse 2. Here's what God's word says. Now there was no water for the congregation, and they assembled themselves together against Moses and against Aaron. And the people quarreled with Moses and said, "Would that we had perished when our brothers perished before the Lord. Why have you brought this assembly of the Lord into this wilderness that we should die here, both we and our cattle? And why have you made us come out of Egypt to bring us to this evil place? It is no place for grain or figs or vines or pomegranates. And here's the big one, there's no water to drink." Now you should be thinking to yourself, this sounds so familiar. I swear I've heard this somewhere before in the story, and indeed we have. Back in Exodus 15 and Exodus 16, Israel crosses the Red Sea. They have this great moment of victory, and right away we find that these Israelites begin to whine and complain and grumble. And what were they complaining about? No suntan lotion, no Wi-Fi, no. They're complaining, "We got nothing to drink. We got nothing to eat." And what we find now, 40 years later, is that those grumbling, complaining Israelites have raised a new generation of whiny, complaining Israelites. Apparently, the fruit did not fall far from the tree. And these grumbling adult children are carrying on the fine family tradition. Now, why are they thirsty? And the answer is because of their own rebellious, stupid decisions. They are thirsty because they refuse to go into the land flowing with milk and honey. They're all suffering a nomadic life because of their own sinful decisions. Now, I note here something to admire in Moses. He does not seem to be as spiteful a leader as I would have been if I was in this role. He does not seem to bring this up. And you know, bearing under circumstances that are somebody else's fault for the sake of love or worship or whatever is a very admirable quality. So we give Moses some kudos here. Okay, we're about to talk about his failures. We're getting to that. But this would not have been an easy 38 years to lead a bunch of whiny, complaining people who are in bad circumstances because of their own stupid decisions. All right, so verse 6. Then Moses and Aaron went from the presence of the assembly to the entrance of the tent of meeting and fell on their faces. And the glory of the Lord appeared to them, and the Lord spoke to Moses, saying, "Take the staff and assemble the congregation, you and Aaron your brother, and tell the rock," note that, "tell the rock before their eyes to yield its water. So you shall bring water out of the rock for them and give drink to the congregation and their cattle." Now again, this is sort of that deja vu thing happening. It's like, I've seen this before. And indeed we have. 40 years prior, we had a similar situation there in Exodus 17. The people grumble against Moses about being thirsty. God says, "I want you to go over to the rock. I want you to strike the rock, and water's going to come out, and that's how we're going to meet the needs of the people." And that's exactly what Moses did, and a river of water came out of it. Here we are now, fast forward, 40 years later, and the people are yet again grumbling against Moses. "We're thirsty." God says, "Take your staff, get in front of everybody, and go to this particular rock, and I want you to tell the rock." to yield its water. Did you catch the difference here? 40 years prior, he was to strike the rock and the water would come. Now God tells him to speak to the rock and the water will flow. Now let's be honest, this does not seem like a substantial difference, does it? I mean, aren't we sort of mired in unnecessary details here? Exactly how the miracle happens, how the water actually comes out of the rock. I mean, whether you hit it, strike it, kick it. The point is, water comes out of the rock. Unless you're God. And we come to find out that this makes a very big difference in the eyes of Almighty God. Here's what happens. Verse 9. And Moses took the staff from before the Lord as he commanded him. Then Moses and Aaron gathered the assembly together before the rock, and he said to them, this is Moses now, "Hear now, you rebels," we're not off to a good start, "shall we bring water for you out of this rock?" And Moses lifted up his hand and struck the rock with his staff twice, and water came out abundantly. And the congregation drank, and their livestock. Now, this is seemingly a great moment in the story. I mean, here we have miracle water coming out of a rock in the middle of the desert. And everyone's getting something to drink. The need is being met. I mean, this is a great moment. We're not going to ruin it with some details here, are we? I mean, praise God, water came from the rock. Well, here's God's assessment of this moment. Verse 12. And the Lord said to Moses and Aaron, "Because you did not believe in me to uphold me as holy in the eyes of the Lord of Israel, therefore you shall not bring this assembly into the land that I have given them." What? Was this such a bad infraction? I mean, you could think of Moses sort of rationalizing this. I did what I did before. You said strike the rock before. I struck the rock before. Water came out. I sort of reverted to the old pattern of striking the rock for the water came out. Is this such a big deal? And I'm sort of setting this up to show the difference between the way that human beings like us rationalize our sin and the way that God assesses and what God expects. Because obviously, God views this as a great failure. Such a failure that he says to Moses and Aaron, "You guys are not going into the promised land. Not after you did that." So what was the failure? And in this, I want us to realize that Moses' failure, and I have three aspects of failure here, are the same patterns that you and I often follow in our sort of fractured, incomplete obedience, which is the first thing that we see here is that Moses' failure was, first of all, it was an incomplete obedience. There were things he got right. There were things that he did that he should have done. He did gather Israel together. He did take the staff as God told him to do. He wanted to satisfy their thirst. He was a caring leader, wanted to meet the needs of the people. These are all good things. We admire these things. In fact, if you stop there, you could say he got 7 or 8 out of 10 right. And here in Northwest Indiana, you graduate if you get 7 or 8 out of 10 right. And for many of us, that's a good thing, okay? That's a good thing. But in God's school, that won't do, especially when it robs God of his glory. Moses didn't obey all the way. He obeyed most of the way. Here, Moses did most of it right, but not all of it right. And we've come to find out that in the eyes of God, incomplete obedience is actually disobedience. Incomplete obedience is disobedience. And how easy it is for us to sort of rationalize our own disobedience. At least it was partial obedience. I did most of what God expects from us, and that must be good enough. I've done more than most people I know. God must grade on a curve. But God judged Moses' incomplete obedience, and he called it disobedience. That was his first failure. Here's his second. Let's talk about anger. anger and self-righteousness. Listen again to the words of Moses here. He says, "Hear now, you rebels. Shall we bring water for you out of this rock?" And Moses lifted up his hand and struck the rock with his staff twice. Now, what is wrong in this? Okay, we started off, as I said, badly. "You rebels." That'd be like me getting up and saying, you know, every Sunday, "You sinners." Now, is that true? That was an incomplete obedience right there, I must say. An incomplete response. Okay? "You're sinners, and so am I. You're rebels too often, and so am I." This is the self-righteousness of Moses, which is leading to his anger. He is very focused on their problems, on their failures, on their rebellions. Who is he sort of blind to in this? His own sin. In fact, note this, Moses is sinning as he points out their sinning. He himself is violating God's will. Did Jesus say something about this? Yes, there was this story he told in the Sermon on the Mount. There's some people that they have this log of, you know, sin in their own life, but they walk around the congregation pointing out the little specks that they see in other people. "Oh, that speck, I'm going to focus on that speck. That speck is terrible. You got to change that." All the while, there's this log, you know, they're wiping out half the commons with the log in their own eye. It's a certain sense of hyperbole there to make the point that it is so easy for us to obsess about other people's failures while being blind to our own failures, often in the same categories. Moses is outraged at their sin. What was their sin? They failed to trust God for water. Why did Moses strike the rock? He failed to trust God for water. He thought, "I've got to hit this rock because I can't just speak to this rock like God told me." Do you see the hypocrisy? In fact, I wonder if you've noticed, and this is an observation learned over time, I got lots more learning on this, but the things that most often bother us that we see in other people, often, not always, but often, are things that we internally struggle with and are blind to. And that's why it bothers us so much. Moses, he is angry. He is angry. Let's talk about Moses' anger. Swindoll points out that this is such a long pattern in Moses' life. I would speculate that when his mom put him in the basket in the reeds, he was mad about it, okay? He started off mad, he ends mad. We have the example of the Egyptian, that he sees the Egyptian and he looks both ways and he kills the Egyptian. We have a kind of violent response to life circumstances. He gets upset, he gets mad. He throws down the tablets of the law when he comes down from Mount Sinai, throws them down in frustration and anger. He was often very mad at God and mad at Israel. And here we have him striking the rock in anger. Moses was a humble man. Moses was an amazing leader, but he had a lifelong flaw, and that is that he was a hothead. He was a hothead. And that self-righteous anger at other people cost him the promised land. And I just ask the question here today, do you have some sort of besetting sin in your life? A long-term area of weakness that when life's hard or when you're under pressure, that just comes bubbling out. Be very careful with those sorts of things because they can, like Moses, in the time of adversity and trouble, rise up and bite you. And this was Moses, blind to his own sin, consumed with the sin of the Israelites. So that's the second thing, second failure that we see here, the sin of anger and self-righteousness. But if there is a core issue that upset God and that cost him the promised land, it is this, that Moses was a glory thief. Moses robbed God of glory due his name. Listen again to God's explanation. And the Lord said,

0: do this for you, really? You rebels? Who's doing this miracle? Moses and Aaron are doing this miracle. We are the provider for you, Israel. Must we do it? They were taking credit for something that God was going to do. And we see even in him striking the rock, here we have a kind of like dramatic, rebels. Where's the attention of his leadership? It's on him. And even the dramatic fashion in which he chose to do the miracle. This is about me. I'm the great Moses. I bring water from a rock. And in this, you have to remember, what is God's grand purpose in bringing Israel out of Egypt and bringing them to the promised land and fulfilling the promise to all the patriarchs? His grand purpose is that his name would be glorified amongst the nations. And by the way, in this, God has not changed. God's great purpose in everything is the glory due his name, for the praise of his glory. We are here today for the praise of his glory, okay? Not our glory, not my glory, not your glory. We exist as the people of God for the glory of God. God has not changed in this respect. And here Moses attempts to steal that glory by doing it his way and taking credit for it.
1: 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I'm Tim Svoboda. Be sure to come back next time for more teaching from Pastor Steve DeWitt here on The Journey. 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
2: Maybe life hasn't turned out the way you planned. If you had a map, you might feel like you've hit a dead end. Stuck, uncertain, wondering if you've wasted too much time. But here's the truth. God never meant for you to stay there. Dead ends aren't destinations. They're turning points. And God's path, it never stops short. His direction is clear. His promises never fail. And He's always leading you somewhere better. Somewhere filled with purpose, peace, and hope. So start moving. Love because He first loved you. Forgive because He's already forgiven you. Give because He's given you more than you could ever repay. The way forward is right in front of you. Step into it. No more delays. No more detours. Just love, forgive, share, and watch what God does next. 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

0: I'm Ruth Kramer with Mission Network News. Peace talks between Israel and Lebanon are underway in the United States. Discussions occur as the current U.S.-backed ceasefire nears its expiration date on Sunday. As part of the talks, U.S. President Donald Trump is urging Beirut to repeal a 1955 law. Nuna of Triumph and Mercy Lebanon says,
1: in our constitution, there is a compound that says Lebanon has no connection with Israel. So we need to change that clause.
0: The Lebanese government is taking steps toward peace with Israel and independence from Iran, but at a cost.
1: Lebanon submitted an official complaint against Iran for the first time this week. And this is causing a big problem inside Lebanon.
0: Pray for Lebanese Christians as they care for displaced people in Jesus' name.
1: It's not just a one-way gospel, just salvation and that's it, but it's also realignment with God's purposes.
0: And standing firm through both the good times and the bad sends a powerful message. Rose Linderhart says For Haiti with Love is there for every season. Many Haitians they serve are exhausted by the struggle for daily needs.
2: And sometimes they don't want to hear the gospel. So we show them love. We show them what the gospel is. Then they will listen when we tell them about Jesus, when we tell them about the gospel.
0: The ministry provides food, clothing, shelter, medical care for burn victims, and much more. And that work can only be done with God's help, given the chaos in Haiti today.
2: We need people to pray for Haiti. Without God's help, Haiti cannot change.
0: It's a sobering reality, but God's promises remain. For Haiti with Love continues to see Haitians turning to hope in Christ. So remember the people of Haiti in prayer and ask God how he may want you to take part in his work there. 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
4: 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I'm talking about your eyes, ears, and thoughts. But do you care enough about your soul to practice soul care? Inside Out Living must include soul care, which is something even Jesus practiced. Soul care must be centered on Jesus, rooted in Scripture, grounded in biblical theology, dependent on the Holy Spirit, focused on sanctification, comprehensive in our understanding of the total human being, practiced daily, and experienced in the community of God's church. I'm Ron Jones, and this is Something Good.
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6: Well, ministry is soul care. By that I mean our first goal as a church is to participate with God in the saving of souls. And when I say that, I have 2 Corinthians chapter 5 and verse 20 in mind that tells us that as believers in Jesus Christ, we are ambassadors for Christ. In other words, God makes his salvation appeal through us as believers, through the body of Christ, through His church. He uses us to win and to save souls. And this is why evangelism and outreach and missions are so very important in our church and any church like ours. We will do almost anything to implore people on behalf of Christ to be reconciled to God. And with that in mind, let me just make that appeal right now. Do you know God through faith in the Lord Jesus Christ? Do you believe in the Lord Jesus Christ for your eternal salvation? Has Jesus saved your soul from eternal damnation? If the answer to that question is yes, shout a hallelujah in your spirit. Hallelujah. Or maybe out loud. Right? But if that answer is, I'm not sure, or no, or I don't know, then make today a day of salvation. Nothing would bring glory and honor to our Lord Jesus Christ and please us here at the church than to see that God used the ministry of this church to save your soul, because ministry is soul care. Now, after someone experiences salvation through faith in the Lord Jesus Christ, soul care or ministry continues. Sanctification is the theological term that the Bible uses to describe how we grow in Christ's likeness. Growing up to be like Jesus is expected in the Christian life as much as growing into adulthood is expected of children and teenagers and adolescents. And the Holy Spirit plays a significant role in our sanctification and takes full responsibility for it. For example, according to 1 Thessalonians chapter 5 and verses 23 and 24, sanctification touches upon, don't be surprised by this, but the totality of our humanity. Listen to what Paul says here. Now, may the God of peace himself sanctify you completely, and may your whole spirit and soul and body be kept blameless at the coming of our Lord Jesus Christ. He who calls you is faithful, he will surely do it. What a great promise. Yes, God takes full responsibility for our salvation. He takes full responsibility for our sanctification. Both salvation and sanctification happen by grace and through faith. But sanctification, that is growing up to be like Jesus, and the soul care that it requires, well, it requires our participation with the Holy Spirit. We can make it either easy or difficult for the Holy Spirit to do His work in and through us. Which brings me to a question this morning, a question that will govern everything we're going to talk about this morning. Do you care enough about your soul to practice soul care? Let me ask that again. Do you care enough about your soul to practice soul care? Now, some people care enough about their body to exercise and to eat right, and that's important. That's a good thing to do. Some people care enough about their minds to get a good education and to be a lifelong learner, to always be challenged intellectually and be a learner, and that's a good and important thing too. Maybe you care enough about your heart, as we talked about last week, to guard your eyes and to guard your ears and to guard your thoughts. But do you care enough about your soul to practice soul care? Now, just by way of reminder, we define the soul as that invisible and immaterial part of us that lives forever. With the help of Dallas Willard, we also learned that the soul is that which integrates and correlates all the other component parts of our humanity, mind, body, and heart. The soul is like the quarterback of the team calling the shots. The soul is like an operating system on your computer, integrating and correlating all the other programs and applications. Again, with that in mind, I ask you, do you care enough, or are you aware enough of your soul and the care that it requires in order to practice soul care? Now, years ago, we drafted a soul care policy here at Atlantic Shores Baptist Church that all of us on paid vocational staff abide by, and that we also point toward anybody who volunteers or serves in a ministry here at the church, a soul care policy. It reads like this: because serving without soul care leads to burnout and spiritual failure, we require all who serve or volunteer at Atlantic Shores to attend weekly worship gatherings and be connected in a life group. We also encourage the practice of spiritual disciplines that include but are not limited to daily Bible reading, prayer, fasting, worship, journaling, silence, solitude, and Sabbath. What do you think about that? A soul care policy. We take soul care seriously here at this church because ministry is soul care, starting with the saving of our souls, but also with the sanctifying of ourselves through participating with the Holy Spirit in soul care. We care more about your soul than we do your service or what, you know, spiritual gift you might have that you can use to serve the body of Christ. We care so much about your soul that if, for example, you're serving in a ministry here at Atlantic Shores, and we might observe sort of casually that we haven't seen you in a worship service in a while, we will lovingly have a conversation with you. And we've been known to actually maybe suggest to somebody that they step aside in serving in a ministry to give attention to the practice of soul care. Because if we don't, remember, we got to live life from the inside out, living and loving from the inside out. We do ministry from the inside out. And ministry done week in and week out without attention to the care of our souls potentially leads to burnout. And in the worst case is just spiritual failure. We don't want that to happen to you. We don't care about your service and, you know, what you can do to serve the body enough to where we're willing to sacrifice your soul care. So we drafted this soul care policy years ago. We've implemented it. You know, there are some churches, we talk about this as a staff, there are some churches you can serve on a church staff and you're so busy on Sunday morning, you never get to a worship service. And we said, we can't let that happen here at Atlantic Shores. So every one of our staff members, they know, and we make room for this, that they're in one of our three Sunday morning worship gatherings just to care for their own soul. So do you care enough about your soul to practice soul care? Inside out living must include soul care. And I've identified 8 things that means. They're in your notes, and I've filled in most of the blanks. You can write quickly on a few of them, but listen to this. Soul care must be centered on Jesus, rooted in Scripture, grounded in biblical theology, dependent on the Holy Spirit, focused on sanctification. It must be comprehensive in our understanding of the total human being, mind, body, heart, and soul, practiced daily and experienced in the community of God's church. That's a pretty comprehensive understanding of what soul care requires and what characterizes it. But I ask you the question again, do you care enough about your own soul to practice soul care? And to move this message even further, did Jesus practice soul care? And if so, how did he care for his soul? Now, the short answer to that question is yes, Jesus practiced soul care, and we're going to explore 3 or 4 ways that he did that and apply those ways very practically to our lives. But to ask the question, did Jesus practice soul care, actually raises another question before that, and that is, did Jesus have a soul? We were talking about the Son of God, the Savior of the world. Did he have a soul?
5: Let's pause right here for a quick timeout, but don't go away. The second half of today's Something Good radio message is coming right up. I'm joined now by our friend and teacher, Dr. Ron Jones, to ask him about his latest book, The Jesus Way to Pray, An Intimate Journey Through the Lord's Prayer. Ron, the popularity of The Jesus Way to Pray continues to grow, which tells me people have a desire to improve their prayer lives. Talk for a minute about why you felt led to take on this particular subject.
7: Thanks for the question, Brian. You know, I think all of us, no matter how long we've been following Jesus, can use some help with our prayer life. I know I can, and I'm supposed to be a professional at this, right? I can totally understand why the disciples approached Jesus and asked him to teach them how to pray. Fortunately, the model prayer Jesus gave his disciples is recorded for us in the pages of Scripture and preserved for nearly 2,000 years. It's known worldwide as the Lord's Prayer. I call it the Jesus Way to Pray.
5: Ron, one of the things you talk about in your teaching series, The Jesus Way to Pray, is that Jesus taught us to pray with priority. Talk for a minute about what that means.
7: Well, Brian, to say, Lord, teach us to pray, as Jesus' disciples did, is kind of like asking Michael Jordan or LeBron James to teach us how to play the game of basketball, or Leonardo da Vinci to teach us how to paint a masterpiece like The Last Supper or the Mona Lisa, or Michelangelo to teach us how to sculpt a marble stone into David or the Pietà. Truly, nobody is in a better position to teach us how to pray than Jesus.
5: And so many of us are glad you did, Pastor. Again, that book is called The Jesus Way to Pray, An Intimate Journey Through the Lord's Prayer. 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Box 6245, Virginia Beach, Virginia 23456. Well, when Jesus lived on earth, he was not half man, half God. He was 100% of both. Sounds mathematically impossible, and yet with God, all things are possible. Here's Ron with the rest of today's Something Good radio message, How Jesus Cared for His Soul.
6: Did he have a soul? Well, the short answer is yes, and we can answer it yes in a couple of ways. Now, first of all, in Christian theology, the doctrine of the incarnation says, yes, he had a soul. We're right on the precipice of Christmas, and we talk about the incarnation, the idea that God became a man in the person of Jesus Christ, entered into a body in Bethlehem. And the doctrine of the incarnation says that Jesus Christ was 100% man and 100% God at the same time. Not 50-50, but he was completely God and fully human at the same time. And if you just isolate his humanity, yes, he had a soul. He had a mind, a body, a heart, and a soul. And furthermore, the Bible tells us in John chapter 12 that Jesus actually referred to his own soul in the Garden of Gethsemane. He says, "Now is my soul troubled, and what shall I say? Father, save me from this hour. But for this purpose, I have come to this hour." So, yes, Jesus possessed a soul. But the question is, did he care for his soul? And if he did, how did he care for his soul, and what can we learn from his daily practices? So here are four things I want to suggest this morning. First of all, Jesus cared for his soul by practicing Sabbath rest. Luke chapter 4 and verse 16 gives us a glimpse into the early life of Jesus, just as he was getting ready to begin his ministry. It says, "And Jesus came to Nazareth where he had been brought up. And as was his custom, he went to the synagogue on the Sabbath day and he stood up to read." That's one of those verses, it's kind of easy to gloss over it and to get on to, you know, stories in the gospel there that are more action-oriented. But don't miss the fact that it was Jesus' habit. It was his custom to be in the synagogue on the Sabbath. and we might say to practice Sabbath rest. Jesus was a Jew who grew up in a Jewish home that practiced Judaism. Now, the Pharisees loved to spread disinformation about Jesus, and one of the things that they would say about him was that he came to abolish the law and the prophets. And Jesus said, no, I haven't come to abolish the law and the prophets. I've come to fulfill the law and the prophets. And that would have included the entire moral law of God, and which is codified in the Ten Commandments, of which one of the Ten Commandments is the fourth commandment, which reads, remember the Sabbath day to keep it holy. Okay, so that's a long way around the block to say, Jesus kept the Sabbath. He practiced Sabbath rest. Now, before I get to the practical implications of Sabbath rest for you and me, let's talk about the Sabbath just in general for a moment. In the Old Testament, the Sabbath was a sign of Israel's covenant relationship with God. When God entered into a covenant relationship with Israel, he says, listen, I have a special relationship with you. You have a special relationship with me. I have some expectations of you, and this is how I want you to live. Boom, Ten Commandments. Boom, fourth commandment. You'll keep the Sabbath day and keep it holy. None of the other nations did that, but God's people did. And there were all kinds of implications to the Sabbath, including agricultural and otherwise, but it all hearkened to the creation story where God worked for 6 days and rested on the seventh day. In the New Testament, though, the Sabbath is a shadow of things to come. For New Testament believers, the Sabbath is not so much a rule to obey as it is a way to understand our salvation. It pictures something in salvation. It also simplifies our lives, and by it we practice healthy inside-out rhythms. Okay, soul care kinds of rhythms. Of course, New Testament believers worship on Sunday, the first day of the week, not the seventh day of the week. Saturday was the Sabbath, but we do that because Jesus rose from the dead on Sunday. Now, via the Sabbath command, as I mentioned earlier, Old Testament believers remembered the creation story. If you go to Exodus chapter 20, the fourth commandment is one that has some additional commentary to it that takes us back to the creation story. That same commandment points New Testament believers to our redemption. There's a salvation picture here. Redemption that comes to us by faith alone in Jesus Christ alone. Now get this, who invites us to rest from our works as a means of achieving a right relationship with God. And in that sense, Jesus declared, I am the Lord of the Sabbath. Jesus is our Sabbath rest. By the way, every one of the Ten Commandments, actually nine of them, are reiterated in the New Testament. But Jesus does a little something different with the Sabbath because he is the Sabbath rest. And there's a salvation picture in that. Now, I think Jesus had all of that kind of theology in mind when he said this in Matthew chapter 11, beginning in verse 28. Come to me, all who labor and are heavy laden, and I will give you rest. Take my yoke upon you and learn from me, for I am gentle and lowly in heart, and you will find rest for your souls, for my yoke is easy and my burden is light. Rest for your souls. How many of you today need rest for your weary soul? Maybe you can't sing, it is well with my soul, because your soul has not been at rest for a long time. Jesus extends an invitation to us. He says, come to me, learn from me, and find rest for your souls. He has a Sabbath rest in mind. Yes, it encompasses all that we know of salvation in Jesus Christ, where we rest from our works in order to have a right relationship with God. No, he's accomplished all that we need to have a relationship with him. And he says, come to me, learn from me, find rest for your souls. I love the way Eugene Peterson paraphrases Matthew 11, 28 to 30 in the message. Listen to this. Are you tired, worn out, burned out on religion? Come to me, get away with me and you'll recover your life. I'll show you how to take real rest. Walk with me and work with me and watch how I do it. Learn the unforced rhythms of grace. I won't lay anything heavy or ill-fitting on you. Keep company with me, and you'll learn to live freely and lightly. Oh, doesn't that just sound wonderful? The unforced rhythms of grace. During my sabbatical, I kind of camped out on that phrase from Peterson's paraphrase of Matthew 11. And my prayer was, God, I want to get back to those unforced rhythms of grace. How does that happen? Well, Peterson says in his paraphrase, it happens by keeping company with Jesus. Are you keeping company with him? Are you learning from him? This one who declared for the Son of Man is Lord of the Sabbath, are you keeping company with him just by keeping the Sabbath as a day of rest?
8: Imagine that. When he came to live among us, the person on whom the church was built made sure to attend church regularly. How much more do we need to care for our soul in this way? 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
6: And there's no sense that Jesus was ever too busy to carve out some quiet time to spend with his Heavenly Father and to pray. Nor did he move too slowly, where he was lagging behind the Father's plan. You get the sense that he was right in step with the Father's plan. And he practiced those unforced rhythms of grace, which always left enough time and energy to fulfill the Father's will, while also pursuing times of solitary moments with his Father and pursuing intimacy with him in prayer.
8: That's next time in part two of Dr. Ron Jones' message, How Jesus Cared for His Soul. Join us then for Something Good. 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
9: Kinship Radio thanks Scott and Carrie Osterman of Amboy for supporting today's programming in honor of Carrie's brother, Jim Wobner, as he celebrates his birthday this week. We thank God for Jim and the blessing he is to his family. Joshua 1:9 says, Have I not commanded you? Be strong and courageous. Do not be afraid. Do not be discouraged. For the Lord your God will be with you wherever you go. May the Lord continue to bless Jim in the year ahead. 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
10: 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In that middle part, you're never sure really what's gonna happen. 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

thinking in my head today of how heaven might look someday. I see the people there, so I pull up a chair, and the stories, they blow me away. Cause I can see it on every face, the evidence of grace. And as I listen, it occurs to me, everybody's got their own 13. So what's your story about his glory? 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
1: 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But you were with them in the fire, and they walked out the next day. And Daniel met a lion, because he chose to pray. 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

0: And I know I've put you through it. It's amazing that you can love me like I love me like I am.
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I wanna face that fire, it won't

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0: Season after season, creation reminds us how good God is, not just in the beauty around us, but in how he's made a way for us to find healing and hope. He created this world, these seasons, and a plan to fix what's broken in all of us. When we start to see life like that, every day as a gift, every moment filled with meaning, it changes something inside. Gratitude starts to take root. It's not just something we feel. It pushes us to act. It connects us to others. It becomes the foundation for everything we do. That's what listener support is all about. It's not about pressure. It's about being rooted in gratitude and letting that grow into something that reaches others, just like it reached you. So thank you for listening, for being a part of this, and for giving when you can. 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
2: 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Tried to work my way to good. Trouble is I never could. But then you showed me just exactly how grace works.

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1: There may be a limit to your generosity. 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

0: 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Customer service technicians are trained to deal with people who have bad attitudes because of a bad experience. 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
1: If you want to find a treasure, it's good to have a map. 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Every day, lost things get found. And every day, God is looking for lost people who need to be discovered. Quit hiding. The God who seeks, finds. 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

speak with human eloquence and angelic ecstasy, but don't love, I'm nothing but the creaking of a rusty gate. If I speak God's word with power, revealing all of his mysteries and making everything as plain as day, and if I have faith to say to a mountain, jump, and it jumps, but I don't love, I'm nothing. If I give all I own to the poor, or even go to the stake to be burned as a martyr, but I don't love, I've gone nowhere. So, no matter what I say, no matter what I believe, no matter what I do, I'm bankrupt without love.

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We're also heard at KJLW Winnebago, KJGA Osage, KJLM Marshalltown, KJTS New Ulm, and translator K296 ER Mankato. 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
1: I've never seen a morning the sun forgot to rise. In every single detail, you're faithful every time. I've never

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1: Kinship Radio, Mornings with Ryan and Beth. I think we need to ask the question, what day is it?
2: Yeah, what day is it? Well, it's the last...
1: I don't know.
2: It's the last day of January.
1: Unbelievable.
2: The longest month in the year.
1: Oh,
2: January.
1: Yeah.
2: Anyway, so yeah, January, last day, 31st. But it's other days. There are holidays today to celebrate. We should recognize some that are real, and I made one up as usual. This is the What Day Is a Game.
1: Uh-huh.
2: You and Beth are going to try to guess which of these 3 days is fake.
1: Okay.
2: Which one did Ryan make up?
1: Okay,
2: so we got National Preschool Fitness Day.
1: Yay!
2: Daycare centers throughout the U.S. will celebrate this day.
1: Okay.
2: Little cartwheels, little push-ups,
1: little somersaults,
2: little jogging in place.
1: Oh, little 50-yard dashes.
2: Like they need more exercise.
1: Hey, cute.
2: Every time they climb into a chair, it's like, if I had to do that every time I had to get into a chair.
1: Oh, no kidding. The upper body strength that some toddlers need to do that.
2: Where did it go? Anyway, National Preschool Fitness Day. National Leftover Casserole Day.
1: Hey.
2: I love the description. Because everything in your fridge deserves a second chance, even if it probably shouldn't get one.
1: That's my entire refrigerator.
2: It's the idea of opening the fridge and like, what are these leftovers? What could I make out of all of this?
1: I have a half a gallon of milk that's probably gone sour, and I keep it there just thinking, there must be a recipe for
2: that.
1: Oh,
2: yeah. I know some coffee cake recipes that call for sour milk.
1: Oh.
2: I don't want yours. But...
1: Okay. I will spare you that.
2: All right.
1: I'll gladly hand over the sour milk to you. Okay.
2: The idea that I actually take time to make it. Yeah.
1: Okay,
2: all right.
1: Sure.
2: So then we have National Have Fun at Work Day.
1: Oh,
2: woo!
1: Wow.
2: Beth will give you some chance to think about it and come back for your answer. This is Kinship Radio.

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1: Kinship Radio, Mornings with Ryan and Beth. We're playing the What Day Is It game, and we've given Beth her choices. Now we're going to see which one she thinks that I made up.
2: Well, these are great days.
1: Yeah.
2: Wow.
1: I feel sad. One of them's not real.
2: Oh, yeah. I could get behind all of these.
1: Mm-hmm.
2: I don't have a preschooler, though, so.
1: I don't either at this point.
2: Oh, that's true. Okay, leftover casseroles. Oh, my. Mm-mm-mm. I am in the mood for a good casserole or hot dish.
1: Hot dish.
2: I haven't made one in a while. Yeah. And then have fun at work day. If work isn't fun, you might be in the wrong line of work sometimes, yeah. You know?
1: At least parts of it need to be fun.
2: Yeah.
1: Parts of it will always be work.
2: You have to make something fun. I know.
1: Yeah.
2: I mean, that's my go-to thing. Okay, but which one's not today? Okay, I like preschool fitness day. I do kind of like that, just because, one, it is fun, and I would love to see it. The one that I'm not digging is National Leftover Casserole Day. I think that's the one you made up.
1: That is correct.
2: Hey,
1: I made up leftover casserole day, though.
2: Okay,
3: it does all that. All those leftovers should be. It is interesting that you can combine them into all kinds of wonderful things.
2: But
1: anyway, that's not a real day.
2: Okay.
1: It's fake. But have fun at work today.
2: Yeah.
1: Maybe warn your boss.
2: Yeah.
1: We're coming to have fun today. And also National Preschool Fitness Day. That the thought is just entertaining.
2: Mm-hmm.
1: This is Kinship Radio Mornings with Ryan and Beth.
4: 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When a neighbor needs a tool, you don't just hand it over. 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
2: Ryan, I don't know about you, but I'm starting to feel my age a bit.
1: Oh.
2: I noticed that my office area at home is getting too dark for my eyes. So I ordered a pair, two desk lamps.
1: Oh, yeah. Wow. Mm-hmm. It's going to be the sun in there.
2: That's kind of what I'm hoping. So I spent last evening assembling them, got them all put together. The dog tried to help. That was fun. Mm-hmm. But I got them all together and I turned them on with high hopes. And they're beautiful, but they're not as bright as I need them to be. I know, I was kind of bummed. But the exercise made me think about how often I try to create my own light in my spiritual life. Mm. You know, how often I try and serve the Lord in my own wisdom, kind of doing my own plan under my own strength. It never really works in the fullness that God intends, for obvious reasons. So when Jesus said, "You are the light of the world," in Matthew chapter 5, it wasn't because we are naturally bright and glowy people. I mean, we're not. It's a reminder that it's His light that shines through us when we trust in Him as our Lord and Savior. On my own, I'm a pretty dim bulb, I'll be honest. But when I'm plugged into Jesus Christ, I can shine brightly for Him as the city on the hill that He intends. Kinship Radio.

0: Missed Mornings with Ryan and Beth this week? 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
2: Hi, it's Norma again.
1: Good morning, Norma.
3: Hello.
2: Good morning.
3: Are you calling to answer the burning question?
2: I was thinking about that. I think the biggest thing, and I find myself saying this more than I realize, but when I want to encourage somebody, I always tell them, remember, you're never alone.
1: Mm-hmm.
2: You know, sometimes you feel like that, but you are never alone, whether it be somebody that you could call. But the main thing I'm trying to get to them is God is always with you. Yeah, I say that a lot at work, and I say that a lot at home. So I'm like, wow, I guess that's my biggest encouragement is that you're not alone.
1: Amen. Norma, real quick, what station is proclaiming Jesus as Lord?
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2: Ryan, get away from there.
1: What did you do?
2: Story time. We had a family reunion over the holidays. And they, of course, when you get the whole family together, you got to have pictures.
1: Sure.
2: And so my sister-in-law was the photographer for this, and we were getting a picture of all the grandkids, which there's a lot of them. Because I have seven kids. My sister has five. My brother has three. So we're all the men are in there doing this cool little pattern in front of the camera. And I was like, you know, this would be a good time for me to just get in the background. And so I went about 50, 60 feet beyond them, and I was just like, kept poking my head out from the side, and suddenly my sister-in-law Joy noticed me. I was like, get out of there. But not before she took a few pictures. And so there's this beautiful one of them all fanned out, looking great. And just off to the left, there's a little Ryan just kind of nestled next to one of their necks, just smiling and looking at everybody. Just being right there. That is my best photo bomb ever. I'm gonna treasure that picture for a long time. But you know, as you're going through your day, do you see Jesus? Because he's there. He's photobombing you throughout your day. He's in your interactions with other people. He's in the nature around you. Jesus is always there. Be looking for him. He'll be much easier to find than I was in that picture.
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0: Ryan and Beth may be resting up, but their best moments are still hard at work. 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
1: State tax dollars have historically supported U.S. public schools, providing funding based on student attendance. However, a decline in enrollment is now causing these funds to vanish. What's behind the shift?

0: Since COVID, many kids shifted into private or charter schools. Homeschooling numbers have risen, but there are more reasons for the dramatic drop. Take the Los Angeles Unified School District. Enrollment has declined over 20% the last decade. Houston and Chicago are not far behind. What's the cause? The New York Times recently reported that it's due to the U.S. fertility rate dropping. Women are having fewer babies, a 20% decline over the last two decades. Fewer children means fewer students. Psalm 127 reminds us that children are a heritage from the Lord. They're a blessing for families and our society, and they're a joy to point to Jesus. Welcome to Haven Today. Here on the weekend, I'm David Wolin, sharing the great story that's all about Jesus. And today's program is on an entirely new topic, spiritual questions Gen Z is asking. But as we'll be hearing with much greater depth in a few minutes, often they're asking without asking. These questions may not be verbalized or even realized. In the case of a Gen Zer, which are young people today ranging from ages 14 to 29, the questions they wrestle with arise naturally out of the culture they've always known. Their assumptions are just in the water, so to speak. Now, when we're talking about generations and the difference between them, of course, we're painting with a broad brush. Individual people are unique and there are exceptions, but broadly speaking, there are some big reasons Gen Z is so different from all who came before them. And one of the biggest is the immersive digital world they've grown up with.
1: They have these little digital, almost like rooms and worlds where they can explore a hobby or a piece of their personality or even something that contrasts their morals or their typical everyday personality in person. And they have a freedom to grow in that space. So they can have what they call dual identities, hybrid identities, avatar identities, where a piece of their personality or belief system or who they like to be, a character they want to play, grows in that space and does not integrate into who they are as a whole person. And so they're coming of age much more fragmented instead of integrated. Mm-hmm.
0: The voice there of Dr. Tanita Maddox, back with us in a moment. She's spent her career working with young life in youth ministry and has recently come out with a remarkably insightful book called What Gen Z Really Wants to Know About God. And I want to clarify something, and this is really important. She didn't write this book for Gen Z. If a Gen Zer reads it, that's great, but she wrote it for older generations, the Christian parents and grandparents who may be a bit mystified by someone they love in this generation, perhaps understanding why they've struggled to follow Christ or struggled in general, even if they grew up in the church, which most of them did not. But again, praise the Lord, there are exceptions, and yet we know the trends are clear. So if you've ever thrown up your hands and felt like giving up or wondered why the Lord isn't answering your prayers for a dearly loved Gen Zer who feels hard to connect with or far from God, I think this may be the breakthrough resource you've been waiting for, and I'm so excited to share it with you. I'm praying over this series. I'm asking the Lord to allow these insights to ripple across the families of listeners for the sake of the gospel, for the sake of Gen Z, many of whom one day we pray will follow the Lord Jesus. And I'm fully convinced the Lord loves Gen Z. So let's learn how to love them well ourselves. The book is What Gen Z Really Wants to Know About God. It's by Tanita Maddox, and it's our way of saying thank you for your much-needed gift of support. 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And right on topic, here's Jordan St. Cyr with Generation to Generation.

0: This is Haven Today. I'm David Wolin, and joining me on the program today is Tanita Maddox, who has been working in youth ministry for 20-some years with Young Life and serving as National Director for Generational Impact. And that's what we're here to talk about today, generational impact. So, Tanita, welcome to Haven Today.
1: Hey, good morning. I'm excited to be here.
0: So, Tanita, you know, when we do an interview here on Haven Today, I just always try to take the time to read the book. I always do that, but I also try to finish the book right before the interview with the author so it's as fresh as possible. So I just finished your book this morning, and I'm just feeling so blessed. I was deeply touched by what I read. It resonated throughout, and I thought, why haven't I heard these things before? Because Gen Z is a generation I've had a lot of interaction with, but I'm not part of, and I thought, oh, this would have been so helpful had I read this earlier, but it's not too late. So the book is called What Gen Z Really Wants to Know About God, and I'll just read the subtitle as well, Seven Questions About Life and Faith. And so we do want to get to those questions, but I'm sure it'd be helpful probably for listeners if we just started with, who is Gen Z? We've heard about boomers, Gen X, millennials. These are kind of familiar, but who are we talking about when we say Gen Z?
1: If you use the birth years of 1997 to 2012, those are pretty widely accepted birth years for Gen Z. It gets a little squishy on the edges, and there's a lot of conversation about when Gen Alpha starts. But that's those. If you use those years, you're in a pretty safe zone.
0: Yeah, and there's always those sort of cusp generations that are sort of crossing over. They kind of have a foot in both. I'm one of them. I've got a foot in Gen X and millennial, so I have a little compassion for this, but Gen Z is a little bit different, actually quite a bit different than the generation that came before, and especially Gen X, because the world has changed so much with, you know, right before and then certainly during their lifetime. So maybe suss that out a little bit for us.
1: Yeah, when Jean Twenge talks about generations, and she's one of our leading generational experts in the U.S., if not the leading expert, she talks about how technology really does kind of start to mark these generational impacts because technology changes the way we interact with the world and we interact with ourselves. And so, you know, millennials got the internet. That was a very big deal. But Gen Z had this smart interactive technology in their hands from a very young age. And so they're often referred to as digital natives because they're so comfortable in that online virtual digital world. Previous generations may see that world as separate from the physical world around them, or what they might call the real world. But for Gen Z, that is blended together. They move seamlessly through both of those worlds.
0: Yeah. And that was something that I found insightful in your book, because I resonate in more of the Gen Xer realm, where I grew up in the analog world. You know, I saw that the digital begin with, you know, what DOS computers looked like, and then, you know, on up from there. So I have this, you know, this beginnings of life that didn't have that as a component. And a lot of our listeners would resonate with that. And you talk about how people even have kind of digital selves, like digital sort of versions or digital lives that are, in a sense, you say, both blended in kind of a hybrid version of their, you know, real physical life with people that they actually know face to face. But then they're kind of living in both realms simultaneously.
1: Yeah, if you think about part of adolescent development is kind of having this integrated person, like these different parts of you become this one whole person as you go into adulthood. And some of that is forced because we grew up in a physical world. So our communities, our teachers, our friends, they're all kind of around us. And you can't live, or I mean, you can try to live like dual personalities or different personalities, but they can collide because you're talking about people who are in your physical space. They talk to each other. They run into each other. They can put those pieces together. However, when Gen Z was coming of age and is coming of age, they have these little digital, almost like rooms and worlds where they can explore a hobby or a piece of their personality or even something that contrasts their morals or their typical everyday personality in person. And they have a freedom to grow in that space. So they can have what they call dual identities, hybrid identities, avatar identities, where a piece of their personality or belief system or who they like to be, a character they want to play, grows in that space and does not integrate into who they are as a whole person. And so they're coming of age much more fragmented instead of integrated.
0: Wow. No wonder there's so much confusion as older generations try to understand, connect with, and do ministry work with them. So we'll hit the pause button on that, because I'm interested in tracing your own story, both of faith and of ministry work, because the Lord has led you into interacting constantly with this particular generation in the course of His calling on you. So take us back a little bit, and this would be a good way for listeners to get to know you a little bit. Let's talk about your own journey of faith and then how the Lord led you into ministry.
1: I mean, I was a Young Life kid. I also am the daughter of a Young Life kid, which I'm super grateful for. So I got to grow up in a home that talked about who Jesus was and went to church because a Young Life leader showed up on my dad's high school campus at Glendale High School, showed up in 1963 and just got involved with my dad's life. My dad has followed the Lord since then and was a teacher at my high school and started Young Life at my high school. And, you know, it's not that I had any doubts in my faith or anything like that, but I was missing the legs to it. It was all in my head. And then as I started to see my peers start to follow Jesus through Young Life, as I saw a transformation, as I was challenged with an actual relationship with Jesus and instead of just the things I knew, that really transformed me. And so I ended up as a wildlife leader with middle school students in college and then a Young Life leader. And then I just never got out of it, because there is something about watching a young person move from death to life in front of your eyes. There's something really special when our adolescents let us into their world to talk about the things that really matter to them. And I just enjoy their creativity, their sense of humor, their insight, and that they allow me to walk with them in a part of life so that I can share with them the good news of Jesus Christ and what that can mean for them.
0: Amen. Amen to that. So this is where, to me, the story begins as it pertains to the topic today. You talk about having been in youth ministry for some period of time, enough to be proficient. You've seen the Lord work. You've seen kids come through the program. You have a sense of what it looks like to be effective in the work, and then all of a sudden comes this moment that was totally unforeseen, where, not to put words in your mouth, but it, as you described it, I was thinking, like, it's like a sea change that she's describing. Like, something has just totally happened that has utterly altered the landscape. And it was a little confusing at first, I think. So talk about what that moment was like.
1: Man, I mean, I started working with adolescents in 1998. And so you're right. By the time Gen Z had gotten to high school, I was a veteran, man. I'd outlived a lot of people in youth ministry. And what was happening is we were seeing a lot of panic attacks, a lot of kids with too much anxiety to come to school. Yeah. I was noticing that groups of kids they didn't want to get out and be together. They wanted to hang out one-on-one. So what I was used to is like, hey, let's all go to breakfast before late start. And I'd get these 10 individuals texts of like, I don't want to go out to everyone. I just want to go out one-on-one. And I remember even being just walking on campus and having some pretty significant hostility, not apathy, but hostility of being there and being someone who was a Christian that was on that campus. And I was watching the messages I was giving at Young Life Club, which are gospel messages about who Jesus is, and just kind of watching it just fall a little bit flat. Like, it wasn't as connected. And my first thought was, maybe I'm too old. You know, I was like having babies, I was pushing 40, and very naturally turned inward and said, maybe I'm too old. Maybe I became irrelevant when I had kids, you know, and thought that maybe there was something wrong with me. And then really, after talking to some folks and reading a couple books, realized that it wasn't me, that there was a generational shift that had happened. And it happened so quickly and so starkly that it really caught me on my heels. And as I found it out, talking to a lot of other people, I wasn't the only one caught on my heels. We were not prepared for this group of people that had shown up, and we didn't know how to talk to them.
0: And so what did it look like then to try to wrap your mind and your heart around what was going on, and then to start prayerfully? And I think from your approach, the way that you describe doing ministry, conversationally, beginning to try to gain an understanding that would then be transformative for you in ministry.
1: Well, the timing of it is really the Lord's timing, because at the same time, I was working on my doctoral thesis at Phoenix Seminary, and I had to pick a topic. And I thought, man, what better topic to pick than to understand this generation of kids and how to share Christ with them? And it was so fun because I would read, you know, research. And as I had high school kids over at my house or was hanging out with them somewhere else, I'd say, hey, y'all, I read this about you. Tell me what you think about it. And get to really hear from their perspective what people were saying about them, how they could experience things, how they unpacked things. And so these questions that I started to uncover, well, sure, kids have lots of questions, a lot of people, a lot of questions. But these questions that I explore in this book are really formed by what they're experiencing, what they value, and how they're viewing the world. So it was really like these life questions that they're looking through the world, and every situation that they're entering in, they're in the back of their mind. And I simply just figured out, like, how do I answer these questions with the good news of Jesus Christ?
0: Okay, so this is a good segue. We're not going to be able to explore really any of these fully, but in the scope even of this entire series that we're in, but I think there is enough time today to just do a quick run through what are these questions, and just give us kind of a little high level explanation of what this question means.
1: Well, before I start, I'm going to give a disclaimer, because sometimes you can flip to this table of contents and look at the questions and think, oh, I know these questions. I've asked these questions in my life. I don't need to read this. I can answer it. And the key piece is understanding what surrounds why they are asking this question.
0: Right.
1: So the question itself might be timeless, but the experience and the context of that question is not. And we don't understand that, then we can accidentally give a wrong answer, because we actually missed what they were asking to begin with.
0: Yeah.
1: Because we assumed we knew. We assumed we understand.
0: Yeah, yeah. And I want to circle around and talk about that as well. That's very important.
1: All right. So first question we deal with is God good, which most Gen Zers will not use those words. This is usually phrased in, why would God do this? Why would God allow this? But the underneath it is, if God's good, then there has to be a reason for that.
0: Right.
1: We have, am I enough? So am I enough to be loved or valued is really kind of the finish of that question.
0: Yeah.
1: Will you accept me? With acceptance being just a paramount value for Gen Z. That's a huge one. Do all people matter to God? This is a social justice question. I mean, I started to run into kids who were like, well, sure, God loves me or cares about me, but if God doesn't care about this person over here or those people over there, then I don't want anything to do with your God. So I'd started to figure out they wanted to know, did God care about everybody? Can I trust you? Which is coming out of a society and culture with very, very low trust. Josh Packard talks about this in his book and in his work. And so that's been a huge deal. What is true? As our Gen Zers have grown up in a time where we have personalized or individualized truth, that culture has really removed the value of universal truth. And when you don't have an anchor or compass for that, then you're lost on, you got to figure it out on your own what actually is true.
0: Yeah.
1: Am I safe? Which was a new question for me. Safety is a high value for Gen Z. It's one they were raised with, but that's a new one that most our previous generations don't get or didn't grow up with. So am I safe is one. And so that kind of is the questions you walk through in the book.
0: Mm-hmm. All right. So this is the point then where we can circle back and talk about the concepts you were talking about just a moment ago. And it struck me. I mean, we hear this joke often when it comes to Americans and British people who we say we're separated by a common language. But I think that is maybe even more so true between the generations, because as you were saying, we hear them asking questions. And maybe even clearly articulating one of them, maybe not always, we kind of pick it up, but we're tempted to just jump into answering what it is we think that they mean by that, or what we think they're asking. And that is something that you've clearly seen, I think, probably with all of these questions, right?
1: All of these. And even now, I'm part of a global study on adolescence right now. We just did a survey in 2025, and we asked young people, what does it look like to be listened to? Like, what does good listening look like? Because how many times have we seen our young people yell at their parents or someone say, you're not listening to me? And they're like, yes, I am. And we'll repeat the exact words back to them.
0: I may or may not have had that conversation in the last 24 hours. Yeah, I get it.
1: And the reality is, we actually have a different definition of listening. So if you ask our young people, what does it mean to be listened to? Their number one number one thing was empathy. I want you to feel what I'm feeling. Please feel what I'm feeling. And what we tend to do as adults is we actually squash what they're feeling. We're trying mm-hmm. to move on from their feelings. And so if you have that interaction, then of course we have a different definition of listening. They want to be listened to. They want full focus on them and a non-judgmental response. Those are the top mm-hmm. three. They did not say your ability to repeat my words back to me or offering solutions. So when we have that clash right there, then of course we have a different definition. That's where a bunch of this miscommunication and conflict happens. Yeah. Same thing with all these questions that I wrote about in the book.
0: Yep. And yet, and this is, I think, the point that I want to land on today as we're getting close to the end of our time together. You're talking about the questions that Gen Z really has, and they want to know about God. And we might be, as older generations might be under the impression that they just don't have any interest or spiritual interest in God. And therefore, you know, why would they care at all? But you got your finger, I think, on the pulse of this. They really do want to know, don't they?
1: They have a huge hunger and interest for this. And I actually was interviewing a Gen Zer a couple months ago, and she said to me, just because we don't look like we're interested, or that we don't even show up, doesn't mean we're not interested. They're just, mm-hmm. they just need to be pursued a little more. They're a little nervous about what's going on. They're deeply interested. They just don't look interested the way that we would expect them to look.
0: So there's interest, there's opportunity. We know the Lord Jesus loves Gen Z. Tanita Maddox, author of What Gen Z Really Wants to Know About God. Thank you for being with us on Haven today.
1: Thanks for having me.
0: This is Haven Today. I'm David Wolin. You can hear my extended interview with Tanita Maddox on our Great Stories podcast. It's a challenging topic, but so needed for the breakthrough that many of us are praying for. And to that end, this book by Tanita Maddox is so helpful. 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You know who the person is in your life. And this book, What Gen Z Really Wants to Know About God, is our way of saying thank you for your much needed gift of ministry support to Haven. 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I'm David Wolin. Won't you come back again next time? We'll be keeping it all about Jesus. It's The Great Story here on Haven Today.
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3: You may be told not to overshare. When negative thoughts escape your lips and others hear the bitterness in your soul or the anger lodged in your heart, it may be wise to resist oversharing in some situations, like social media, for instance. But God accepts anything you share. If you read the Psalms, you'll find various writers sharing all their hurt, pain, and unfairness with God. He never tells them to knock it off. He's willing to listen. He doesn't judge you for how you feel, but he will ask you to trust him with the choices you make. There's safety in this one-on-one communication with God. He doesn't share it, and he doesn't bring it up to remind you that you were once angry and hurting. If you come to God with all that bothers you, and then you really want to know how he can help, then you should know help is on the way. It's part of the grand design of helping you become a new creation. We are a work in progress. 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

0: Take each difficult step to the top of a mountain. When you reach the peak, God is already there. His love hasn't left. His presence hasn't abandoned. Dive deep and explore the great depths of the ocean. And when you see sights few have witnessed, God is there, and it's not unfamiliar territory to Him. Go and explore any wonder in any place on any continent or planet for that matter. And you'll never be outside of the presence of God and the love He offered to all humankind. His love for you is relentless, persistent, and available right now. All of the places you can go and the things you can do can lead you to Him. When you run away, you may find yourself running toward God. It's never been a matter of whether or not you can find God. The truth has always been there's nowhere God cannot and will not go to meet you when you determine you've run long enough. When you stop, He's ready to be noticed. 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

amazing news of the gospel is not that we can receive Jesus into our lives, but that he's already received us into his.

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0: The fact of the matter is, Israel matters. Israel matters to God, to America, and to the world. But increasingly, Christians are backing away from Israel. Why? Coming up, we'll talk about why Israel matters from a biblical perspective, plus more of your Bible questions and a powerful devotional. This is The Land and the Book. Welcome. We always begin with a look at the top news stories from the Middle East. Our host is Middle East expert Dr. Charlie Dyer, and I'm John Gager. Good to connect with you again, Charlie.
1: Oh, John, it's always great to be talking with you.
0: And, you know, before we get to the news, a lot of people wonder, how do I share the gospel with my Jewish friend? And that's a good question to ask, and it recognizes the need for a sensitive approach to sharing with Jewish people, right?
1: Absolutely. 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
0: Well, talk about a fluid situation. Last week's enthusiasm for a quick end to the conflict with Iran dimmed following Iran's delayed response, and then lackluster at that. What's happening there, Charlie, and what impact will all this have on other events in the Middle East?
1: You know, in part, I think we're seeing a power struggle within Iran itself between the elected government and the hardline Islamic faction, which are the Ayatollahs and the Islamic Revolutionary Guard Corps. Now, it's not that the Iranian government is moderate. It's not. But it's more realistic in understanding that Iran's economy is collapsing and that the people are reaching a point of desperation. They realize that making painful concessions is essential to survival. But the hardline Islamic faction wants to push the confrontation with the U.S., even if it leads to the collapse of Iran's economy and the death of thousands of citizens. They believe God is on their side, and they also believe there's a pathway to victory. That pathway comes through the West's unwillingness to tolerate the pain of higher energy prices, and through the opposition to President Trump in Europe and in parts of the United States. The worldwide stockpile of oil has plunged because of the war. And these hardline leaders believe the closure of the Strait of Hormuz demonstrates their ability to impact the global economy. They think the U.S. will be forced to blink first, and the funds that come from oil will again begin flowing into their coffers, allowing them to rebuild, rearm, and resume their export of terror. The current blockade is harming Iran's economy, but as effective as it is, it will take months rather than weeks to be really working. And in the meantime, Iran is looking for ways around it. Russia is supplying Iran with drone parts via the Caspian Sea, bypassing our naval blockade. This is allowing Iran to rebuild stockpiles of weapons and other things that they need. The real question is whether Iran believes the U.S. will resume fighting once the current talks break down, and if that would include placing U.S. forces on the ground to forcibly open the Strait of Hormuz and to remove their stockpile of enriched uranium. Right now, they're assuming that won't happen, and that's why they're working to run out the clock on negotiations. The closer they can get to our midterm elections, the less likely they believe President Trump will be able to ratchet up the fighting. Iran's counterproposal that they submitted demanded an end to the conflict with guarantees of no future attacks. They want recognition of their sovereignty over the Strait of Hormuz, removal of all economic sanctions. Actually, they want financial reparations for what we've done already and a delay in any negotiations over their nuclear program. President Trump called that response totally unacceptable. His scheduled state visit to China this past week complicates the situation. But barring a diplomatic breakthrough, renewed military conflict just seems almost inevitable.
0: So, Charlie, do you think the Iranian assumption that the United States will not intervene militarily to open that Strait of Hormuz is a faulty assumption?
1: I think it is. I think that's a fallacy on their part. And I think we're going to be pushed to have to do that. But I don't think President Trump is afraid of taking that action.
0: This is The Land and the Book from Moody Radio with our host, Dr. Charlie Dyer. I'm John Gager, taking a tour of the Middle East headline-wise. Story number two, reports have surfaced that Prime Minister Netanyahu asked the ultra-Orthodox parties in his coalition to shelve the draft exemption bill until after the upcoming election. Why is this so significant?
1: Yeah, he made it clear in meetings with ultra-Orthodox MKs that he believes it's not advisable to advance the draft law at this stage because he doesn't have the votes to pass it. Now, as a reminder for those listening, the bill in question would exempt the vast majority of ultra-Orthodox yeshiva students from having to serve in the Israeli army. The last several years have really put a strain on those who are serving in the military. In the meantime, around 80,000 ultra-Orthodox are eligible for military service, but they've not enlisted. Israel's Supreme Court eliminated the previous arrangement that had given a blanket exemption for religious studies. When the current coalition was formed, one demand by the ultra-Orthodox parties was the passing of a new exemption bill. Netanyahu now believes that bill needs to be postponed until after new elections. Part of the reason is that members of his own party, as well as some of the other members of the coalition, are opposed to the bill as it's written. That's why he believes he just doesn't have the votes needed to get it passed right now. With elections coming up, while Israel continues to face threats from her neighbors, the optics of passing a bill exempting a large segment of the population from military service, leaving everyone else to shoulder the burden, could alienate many voters. The ultra-Orthodox are upset. They're trying to force the issue by threatening to bring down the coalition. But if they do, and if a more secular government is then elected, it's possible they'll find themselves out of the next coalition and unable to influence any bill that a new government would pass.
0: Archaeologists excavating in Mosul, Iraq, found evidence of two battles 2,500 years apart at the site of ancient Nineveh. What have they exactly uncovered here, Charlie?
1: Oh, this is pretty exciting, at least from my perspective. The excavations took place at the Shamash Gate at Nineveh. It's one of the 18 gates that surrounded the city. The most recent battle of these two was the one fought to liberate Mosul from ISIS in 2017. ISIS had dug tunnels and trenches into the gate area, both to loot any treasures they might find and to prepare defenses for that expected attack. Those tunnels actually threatened the stability of the entire structure, so teams were sent in after the battle was over to try and prevent its collapse. But after stabilizing the gate, archaeologists began excavating in that complex. And that's when they uncovered evidence of the first battle, which we know from the Bible. It took place in 612 BC when Nineveh fell to the Babylonians. The archaeologists uncovered bronze and iron arrowheads, a smashed royal stela, and human remains of at least four people in one area killed in that battle.
0: Wow.
1: Pockets of ash and charcoal also pointed to a major fire. The broken stela described an Assyrian military campaign in Egypt, including an attack on the city of Thebes. The excavations bring the word of the Old Testament prophet Nahum to life. In that book, God announced that he would destroy Nineveh's carved images. He announced the city of blood would end up with many casualties, piles of dead bodies without number, people stumbling over the corpses. And that appears to be what actually happened. Nahum asks, "Are you any better than Thebes, situated on the Nile?" The message hits home because that was the city attacked and destroyed by Nineveh, just like this smashed stela had so brazenly announced. Less than 50 years after that stela was set up, Nahum's prophecy of the fall of the city of Nineveh took place, just as God had announced.
0: Wow, fascinating. And I'm sure there'll be more as the days and weeks unfold. An Israeli startup is building a robotic ultrasound imaging platform capable of producing 3D images with, get this, 10 times the density of an MRI. What do we need to know about this latest advance from Amazing Israel?
1: Well, the first thing is this new platform doesn't use radiation like X-rays or CT scans or magnetic fields like an MRI. Instead, it uses ultrasound. And second, the platform's designed with plug-and-play integration with existing ultrasound machines, avoiding the need for full-scale replacement. The startup is called Endocure, and the robotic platform is called Revealon. Their goal is to shift ultrasound from a subjective tool to a reliable, scalable platform for diagnostics. Current imaging methods fail to detect small or deep tumors, which makes chronic conditions like cancer or endometriosis difficult to diagnose accurately. The new system integrates robotic scanning and AI-powered analysis to enable doctors to detect small lesions. The system is currently moving through clinical trials, including a trial for monitoring bladder cancer to replace the biannual cystoscopies that are often required now. The goal is to remove ultrasound from a subjective tool to a more reliable platform for diagnostic, personalized treatment. And it's all thanks to the collaboration of two experts in medical research and robotics from Amazing Israel.
0: And that's a look at current events from the Middle East here on The Land and the Book. Increasingly, have you noticed Christians are backing away from Israel? I find it shocking. But why? Coming up, we'll talk about why Israel matters from a biblical perspective. Plus, we'll answer your Bible questions. Yeah, Dr. Gerald Peterman will be in the studio. And we'll end it all with Charlie Dyer's powerful devotional. That's all ahead on The Land and the Book. Our website is thelandandthebook.org. Thelandandthebook.org.
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3: Hey, it's Frank Reed, and here's this week's reminder that we are made to crave community. 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
4: Conversation, it's an important part of cultivating community. Authorities in a small town in England are trying to make a difference in a practical way when it comes to creating community. Police have installed chat benches to combat loneliness in the community. A sign on these benches encourages someone feeling disconnected to have a seat and strike up a conversation with a friendly stranger. Surprisingly, it's having a positive effect despite the fact that most of us grew up being told not to talk to strangers. This goes to show that people can make a big difference just by talking to someone. There might be someone who needs to hear from you today. Just a hello, how are you, or Jesus loves you can go a long, long way. After all, we're better together.
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0: The fact of the matter is, Israel matters. Israel matters to God. Israel matters to America. Israel matters to the world. But increasingly, even in Christian circles, that statement isn't quite as strongly supported, even as our support for Israel erodes. We'll talk about that and more next on The Land and the Book. Hey, welcome to the second segment of this one-hour flyover of the Middle East. I'm John Gager, and before we connect with our guest, let's connect with another creative idea for lovingly sharing Jesus with a Jewish friend. You know, if you and I are going to really effectively communicate with a Jewish friend, it's important that you and I understand the Jewishness of their faith and the Jewishness of our faith. Let's ask Roy Schwartz to put that together for us. He serves with Chosen People Ministries. Roy?
5: Well, one of the things I keep in mind is what the Jewish people are told, that all the law and the prophets were nothing but for the Messiah. And so the hope of Israel is the Messiah. And so when we share the Messiah, we have to relate it from old to new. And when we are discussing new covenant issues, we should see the connection. Someone has rightly said the new is in the old concealed, the old is in the new revealed. And so if you are anticipating coming to a conversation with a Jewish person and have spent some time in your studies in the scriptures, I would always seek to find every day a link, how old and new, and help using cross-references. Those things help us to see how these things were foreshadowed in the new covenant, and that will just increase our frame of reference when we're talking to Jewish people.
0: Well, that's a great thought, and maybe a little homework we need to do as well. Roy Schwartz with Chosen People Ministries, thanks for the conversation. Stephen Briggs leads Israel Matters as its producer and host. He also serves as executive director of Covenant of Hope Media. Stephen has produced several award-winning documentaries for Hatikva Films, including America and the Israel Effect. With decades of experience across radio, podcasting, film, and television, he helps believers understand Israel through both journalism and cinematic storytelling. Originally from the UK, Stephen met his wife in Jerusalem and now resides in the United States. Together, they champion foster care and serve as ambassadors for Christian Friends of Emuna Israel, a ministry caring for the most vulnerable children in the Holy Land. Hey, welcome back to The Land and the Book, Stephen.
6: Hey, it's great to be with you.
0: Hey, for somebody new to your podcast, describe Israel Matters.
6: Well, Israel matters to God, and so by implication, it should matter to us. And we do a weekly podcast looking at all things in the news, and then we have a guest, and then we look at a Hebrew word study that is even better news than you think.
0: All right, and it's very fast-paced, but you go very deep with a lot of these guests. I like the level of depth I'm hearing, the perspectives. It's a great podcast, just well done. Let me say at the top of this interview, thank you for what you're doing.
6: Thank you for listening, taking the time to listen to the podcast. It's a privilege to be able to share through the lens of Scripture what is going on in the Middle East.
0: Well, one of the many things I appreciate about your podcast is that you have terrific access to some really great thinkers. Tell us about your contributors and the role that they play in Israel Matters.
6: Well, we've had a lot of people on the ground, from Iranians to journalists in Jerusalem to IDF generals to, we've got Joel Rosenberg coming up shortly, Eric Metaxas, and a whole host of other people who are experts in their field, looking at what is going on in the Middle East from their perspective and seeking to look at it through a lens of Scripture.
0: Your accent reminds us that you really are from the UK, as we mentioned earlier, having moved now to the US. What is your assessment of the drift that we're seeing in the American church toward replacement theology, the idea that the church has replaced Israel?
6: Well, I think that you are a few years behind the UK. You have to go a long way to find a church that supports Israel in the UK. But the Bible tells us that it's a key incumbent responsibility on the church to be praying for the peace of Jerusalem and to be looking to the Lord for the outworking of his purpose as the time of the Gentiles draws to a close.
0: So what's leading this in the U.S. as you do your interviews, your research, your studying? What's fueling this?
6: Well, I think we have such great access to news and media and such great spin that is part and parcel of that. We're seeing, obviously, Israel is dealing with evil in the world, and that we've been seeing that over the past 2 years since October 7th. And the world doesn't like when it is challenged about the way it's living its life, if you like. I'm not talking on personal level, I'm talking national level. Israel is a reminder to the other generations that there is a God in heaven they have to answer to for their actions.
0: Yeah. Well, the book of Zechariah, interestingly enough, offers 10 keys for Israel's restoration. We're going to get into those after I remind you that Stephen Briggs leads Israel Matters as its producer and host. He joins us today on The Land and the Book. Why would we be talking about Israel's restoration in 2026, Stephen?
6: Because it's on God's agenda. Very simple. God is talks about scattering the Jewish people in Deuteronomy and regathering them. He says, I'll say to the north, give them up, and to the south, do not hold back, in Jeremiah and Isaiah. It's amazing to see that we are living in the generation that the disciples wanted to live. You know, they only had one question that they asked Jesus at the end of the best Bible school in history, in the book of Acts, and it was, will you restore the kingdom to Israel? No, it wasn't. It was, will you at this time restore the kingdom to Israel? In other words, the restoration of Israel was never in question. It was merely a question of timing. So you, John, and I, and all of our listeners are living in the generation that the disciples wanted to live.
0: So here we are, zooming toward the very end of our Old Testament, the book of Zechariah, chapter 8, offering 10 keys for Israel's restoration. What's the first key, Stephen?
6: Well, it shows that Israel's restoration is not just political, it's deeply biblical. And the first key is that God is passionate about Israel. In Zechariah 8, verse 2, it says, thus says the Lord of hosts, I am zealous for Zion with great zeal. With great fervor, I am zealous for her. So the starting point is this: God is not indifferent. He is personally invested. You could even go so far as to say he's emotionally involved in Israel's restoration. God declares the land of Israel as his possession in Leviticus 25, 23. And as owner, he gave it to the Jewish people as an internal inheritance guaranteed with an oath that's found in Genesis 17, verse 8, Joshua 14, verse 9, Ezekiel 37, verse 25, to name a few places.
0: All right. That's strong language, though. What comes next?
6: Well, key number two, God dwells in Jerusalem. In verse 3, it says, I will return to Zion and dwell in the midst of Jerusalem. Jerusalem isn't just historically important, it's spiritually central, and it will be his dwelling place. If he's chosen to live there, we should take notice of it.
0: Oh, I think for sure. So this is about more than geography, it seems to me, if it's God's presence in Jerusalem.
6: Exactly, and that leads to key number three. Restoration includes every generation. And verse 4 and 5 of Zechariah 8 describe elderly people and children filling the streets. It's a picture full of thriving life, not merely survival.
0: Today on The Land and the Book, we're talking with Stephen Briggs, producer and host of Israel Matters, right now working through a list of 10 keys for Israel's restoration. This all sounds like a complete rebuilding of society. Am I right there?
6: Yeah, it is. And it points to key number 4, restoration is supernatural. Verse 6 of Zechariah 8 says, "If it is marvelous in the eyes of the remnant, will it also be marvelous in my eyes?" In other words, what seems impossible to us is not impossible for God. Consider just one example. Israel is the only country whose borders can be seen in space, not due to geographic features like rivers or mountains, but greening of the desert compared to the nations around her. God prophesies to the land of Israel to bring forth vegetation. That's found in Ezekiel 36, and you can see it from space. Isn't that incredible?
0: Now, would it not be fair to say that we have seen some of this in modern history? Would that not be accurate?
6: Yeah, which connects us to key number 5. God is gathering his people. Verse 7 and 8 of Zechariah 8 says he will bring them from the east and west back to Jerusalem. So it's not merely the return from Babylon. The regathering of Jewish people from around the world is a central part of this. And it's referred to as Aliyah, the Jewish return to Israel. And since October 7th, the number of Jews registering interest to return to Israel has doubled, and that will only increase. People immigrate there in spite of conflict. Most people flee countries when there's conflict. It appears that the opposite is happening with Israel.
0: Stephen Briggs helps believers understand Israel through both journalism and cinematic storytelling. His podcast is available at israel-matters.com. So, Stephen, restoration is not just spiritual, it's physical too. Is that accurate?
6: Exactly. And then comes key 6, from curse to blessing. So verse 13 of that passage in Zechariah we're looking at, "Just as you were a curse among the nations, so I will save you, and you shall be a blessing." That's found in Zechariah 8, verse 1 and 11 through 13. It's a complete reversal of history.
0: Yeah, that is a powerful turnaround. What are your thoughts further?
6: It is, and it leads to key number 7, which is a new season of favor. Verse 14 and 15 say, "God is now determined to do good to Jerusalem." So we're seeing a shift from judgment to restoration. Luke 21:24 is happening in real time. The times of the Gentiles is closing. The time to favor Zion has come, as the psalmist says so beautifully in Psalm 102, verse 13.
0: Okay, these are all exciting and neat things to talk about, but the reality is Israel has suffered, Israel is suffering, Israel will suffer. How do we negotiate all of that?
6: Well, that's addressed in key 8 found in this passage. It's quite remarkable how much we can get from just one chapter of Scripture. Mourning turned to joy. Verse 19 of Zechariah 8 says, "Former fast days will become joy and gladness." God doesn't ignore the pain. He redeems it. And a day will come in fullness when he will be turning their mourning to gladness. That's found in Isaiah 35, verse 10, and Isaiah 61, verse 3 as well. He does literally turn their mourning to gladness. And we see the joy in the people in Israel, in spite of being under years of rocket fire missile attacks.
0: Okay, this joy that they're experiencing goes beyond the borders of Israel proper and affects even more, right?
6: Yeah, it does. The nations are being drawn to Jerusalem as well. In verse 20 through 22 of Zechariah, it says, "Many peoples and strong nations will come to seek the Lord there." And what we are seeing before our very eyes has literal global impact. They are becoming a blessing to the nations throughout the world. The technology, the trauma tech, the business acumen, every aspect of it is quite simply remarkable.
0: We got one more key. Key number 10. What would that be?
6: Israel will point the world to God. Verse 23 says, "People from every nation will say, 'Let us go with you, for we have heard that God is with you.'" So ultimately, Israel's restoration becomes a testimony to the entire world. Hebrew prophets foresaw a time when the people of Israel will receive new hearts transformed by the Holy Spirit. That's found in Ezekiel 36, verse 25 to 27. As this happens, Israel will shine ever brighter. "Arise, shine, for your light has come, and the glory of the Lord has risen upon you," it says in Isaiah 60, verse 1, and that leads through to verse 3.
0: Okay, some amazing images here in Zechariah, but let me ask you, how does all of that, or any of that, connect to the current conversation that we're having about evangelicals sort of rethinking their support for Israel drifting away?
6: Well, that's really the issue. These keys, all 10 of them, emphasize that God's promises are ongoing, not cancelled or replaced. So the question becomes, do we interpret these passages literally as unfolding in history or spiritually as fulfilled only in the church? We have to be consistent. If you want to spiritualize everything to do with Israel, are you going to spiritualize everything to do with Damascus, to do with Elam, to do with Egypt, to do with these nations? How? We have to be contextualist in how we unpack what the scriptures say. And Israel is back in the land as a consequence of scripture in order to bring glory and honor to God.
0: So really, this is more than theological, it is very practical as well.
6: Exactly, and it requires balance. We can affirm what scripture says while also caring deeply about justice and peace for everyone in the region.
0: Okay, people are saying, boy, this has been quite a journey. We've gone whiplash through Zechariah. We've seen some great things here. I'm on board, but what do I do now? What do I do with this?
6: Well, simply this. Israel's restoration is not just about one nation. It's about the faithfulness of God. If he keeps his promises to Israel, it gives us confidence he will keep his promises to us. And if you want to find out more and stay on the journey looking at what's going on in the Middle East through the lens of Scripture, you can visit israel-matters.com on all your socials. Israel Matters is the handle to find out more about what is happening in the world that aligns with the Bible.
0: We've got about a minute left. Stephen, would you mind praying briefly for the hearts of American Christians that they would be turned toward Israel, that we would properly understand and respond to Scripture?
6: Sure. It'd be my pleasure. Father, we do thank you that your word is still living and active, sharper than a double-edged sword, dividing between soul and spirit, bone and marrow, and discerning the thoughts and intents of the heart. And we ask that you would allow your word to come out of its cage once again. Let the lion roar, that the nation of America would yield its heart and its mind and its actions to the authority of the word of God. We thank you that we have it as our manual for life, our basic instruction before leaving earth. And we ask that you would enable the church and the pastors of the Church of America to take hold of this book and preach the full counsel of God, which includes the fact that God did not reject his people by no means, and that when he restores them, we're going to see it as life from the dead across the nation. Amen.
0: Amen. Stephen, the time has gone quickly, but wow, we've covered a lot of ground. Thank you for your expertise, for your energy, and again, we'll point listeners to your website, israel-matters.com, as you visit us at thelandandthebook.org. Gerald Peterman is next with a fresh set of Bible questions here on The Land and the Book.
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9: I'm Steve O'Dell with Mission Network News. 191 churches in Egypt have received legal status. Dwayne Friesen with Voice of the Martyrs Canada says many Christian leaders have waited years for government approval. The decision comes under Egypt's 2016 law for building and restoring churches and marks the 30th group of churches approved by the legislation committee.
10: There is dramatic difficulty for the Christian community within Egypt, but to see a step towards allowance for the facilities for their weekly worship is a good step, and I hope it grows.
9: Still, the approvals address only a small portion of the need. Tens of thousands of churches are still seeking legal recognition. Pray these changes would lead to greater freedom for Egyptian believers rather than control over church life. Pray also for the endurance of Egyptian believers' faith amid persecution. Next, since 1976, India's Foreign Contribution Regulation Act has put administrative red tape on domestic nonprofit organizations that receive foreign funding. A man we'll call Paul is a pastoral coach supporting work in India. He says the majority Hindu government wants India to become a Hindu Rashtra or state.
11: For that, they have to plug every hole. That means anything which is going to be an hindrance to that vision of establishing a Hindu Rashtra.
9: Thousands of Christian-led organizations have lost their FCRA licenses in recent years. They are now blocked from receiving foreign funding. But Paul says problems also come when organizations refuse to comply. Recently, an evangelical Christian NGO was exposed as part of a financial network that dodged the FCRA system. Paul says Hindu leaders will weaponize the incident. Pray for wisdom for Christians to spread the gospel in a way that honors God. Thank you for listening to Mission Network News, a service of One Way Ministries. We're listener-supported by people like you. Together, the Great Commission happens. Look for the links at missionnetworknews.org. I'm Steve O'Dell.
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0: So glad you're hanging out with us today at The Land and the Book. I'm John Gager. Seated across from me is Dr. Gerald Peterman. We love hanging out together with you when you email us your Bible questions. No shortage of those, but before we get to any of those, this important question is something we have to address. How do I share the gospel with my Jewish friend? And the question recognizes the need, I think, for a sensitive approach to sharing with Jewish people. Good idea. Well, our friends at Life and Messiah want to help answer that question, and they've put together a series of very helpful articles on how you can share the good news with Jewish people around you. You'll learn about things like Jewish cultural sensitivities, how anti-Semitism affects Jewish evangelism, the importance of messianic prophecy, and a whole lot more.

0: in a previous broadcast, and a number of listeners, as you pointed out, have follow-up questions, so that's where we're going to kind of anchor today's conversation. Number one, this listener says in Matthew 23, verse 23, Jesus commends the Pharisees for tithing. That's the only thing he ever commends them for. So we should tithe? Is that the inference?
1: Well, first let's read the verse. Jesus says, "Woe to you, scribes and Pharisees, hypocrites, for you tithe mint and dill and cumin, and have neglected the weightier matters of the law, justice and mercy and faithfulness. These you ought to have done without neglecting the others." So why is it that scribes and Pharisees are tithing mint and dill? Because they're city people. They're not farming people, mm-hmm. right? They don't have a farm, so maybe they have an herb garden in their backyard, and so this is what they're tithing on, because the tithe was always on agricultural products, fruit from the trees or something from the ground. So they're giving their tithe. But wait. Matthew 23, this is the last week of Jesus' life.
0: Yeah.
1: He's yet to die as a sacrifice for the new covenant, which means during that week, the old covenant is in force. So of course they must tithe naturally. After Jesus dies and is raised, now we're in the new covenant. I think we don't have to.
0: Okay. And not to take us too far off track, but it seems to me elsewhere that Jesus says in one of the Gospels, unless your righteousness surpasses that of the Pharisees.
1: Right.
0: So that was something of a compliment there too, maybe.
1: Right. They had a kind of righteousness, but thankfully we have the righteousness of Christ.
0: Yeah. Amen. Amen. All right. Back to our tithing theme. Jesus, being a Jew, lived according to all the laws of the Jews. So this listener says, wouldn't he also have practiced giving the tithe? Jesus said he did all those things his father commanded him to do.
1: Oh, we must affirm that. We must affirm that Jesus was always obedient, always pleasing his heavenly father. But did he give a tithe? My answer is no. Now, why do I say that? Jesus was known, according to Mark 6:3, as the carpenter, not the farmer.
0: Yeah.
1: And the tithe was always on agricultural products. Did anybody tithe on wages? Wages were known in the Old Testament period. Deuteronomy 24:24 says, "Do not oppress a hired worker. Pay your worker wages in the evening." But then nothing is said about tithing on wages. So Jesus would tithe if he had a farm. I conclude he doesn't. There's nothing said about Jesus tithing in the Gospels.
0: Okay. This is The Land and the Book from Moody Radio. Dr. Gerald Peterman stands in a classroom every single week on the Moody campus teaching students, and one of them could be yours, your son, your daughter, your grandchild. 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I'm a graduate myself. You can check out all you need to know at moody.edu, moody.edu, and learn about a Moody education for your family member. Another question on this tithe series from a listener who takes us to Romans chapter 11, verse 16, which says, "If the part of the dough offered as first fruits is holy, then the whole batch is holy. If the root is holy, so are the branches." This verse seems to reference a tithe. Your thoughts?
1: Well, this is a common confusion, getting the first fruits and the tithe confused. What are the first fruits? Well, you look out over your field, you look out over your orchard, it's coming time for these things to become ripe, and you see the first ripe grain, or you see the first ripe grapes. According to the scripture, that belongs to the priests. So Numbers 18, verses 12 to 16, the first fruits belong to the priests. And wait, it's the same thing with the firstborn of the flock. Right away, the firstborn of the flock belongs to God. It belongs to the priest. So the first fruit is literally the first ripe fruit, and it's only a tiny, tiny fraction of your field. It's not the tithe.
0: Okay, I have a question, though, that I'm wrestling with right now, even as I hear this discussion unfold. Back to your statement that the tithe was based agriculturally. Jesus was a carpenter, so no tithe. But doesn't that sort of let those folks off? I mean, if I'm a farmer, I am giving a portion of that which I could sell. But the carpenter, what, he gets to keep all his chairs? It doesn't seem equitable.
1: I don't claim that it's equitable. All I'm saying is that there's multiple verses in Scripture about the tithe, and I understand why.
0: Yeah.
1: And it's always made on agricultural products. Either it's the flock or it's the field. Nothing is said about wages. But when Moses is constructing this law, right, this is when Israel is first going into the land, and the vast majority of them would be based in the soil. Every family

0: family would have its own land. And so every family would have its own farm. But by the time we get to the first century, right, at the time of Jesus, life is very different.
1: Yeah. Okay, that makes sense. That's helpful. And if you'd like to get a question to us, by the way, it's welcome anytime with an email to thelandandthebook@moody.edu. You see how nice and slow I say that? Because it's a mouthful. thelandandthebook@moody.edu. All of this conversation is inspired by you and from you, as you heard us make a comment about tithing in a previous broadcast. You see what you've started here. All right. Another listener says, if the Old Testament spoke about the temple as a storehouse with its priests, Levites, and laborers, wouldn't the church today be considered the same storehouse with its pastors, leadership, and workers?
0: Interesting parallel. I see what the listener's asking here, but we should just keep this in mind. The storehouse was a place for one of the tithes to go. How does Deuteronomy describe it? Deuteronomy 14:28 says, at the end of every 3 years, you shall bring out all the tithe of your produce in the same year and lay it up in your towns. Some versions will say store it in your towns. And the Levite, because he has no portion or inheritance, the Levite can't grow anything on his farm. Right, right. He doesn't have a farm. And the sojourner and the fatherless and the widow who are within your towns will come and eat and be filled. In other words, the storehouse tithe is like a food pantry.
1: Huh.
0: And anyone can partake of it who has need. And that's one of the three tithes that were given by Israel. So could the house of God in Jerusalem be the storehouse? Yes, it could. If you live around Jerusalem, where are you going to bring your tithe? You're going to bring it to the house of God in Jerusalem. But what if you live way out in Galilee? Well, then you're going to find a storehouse in your local town and put it there for the local poor who are there.
1: Wow. All right, we've got another one here on tithing. This listener says, God has always required a tithe, hasn't he? Little uncertainty there. Tithing began before the law was given to Moses. It started in the time of Abraham when he gave a tithe to Melchizedek, and Jacob gave a tithe. So is it true God has always required a tithe?
0: Well, I don't think so. I'm being a real contrarian today. I think the answer is no. Let's go to the example of Abraham. What does Abraham do? Abraham gives a tenth to Melchizedek. A tenth of what? It's a tenth of his spoils of war he got from his encounter with an alliance of kings in Genesis 14.
1: Right.
0: Nothing is said in Scripture about tithing on the spoils of war. And what? Is Abraham in the habit of having a battle every week so he can give something? I think not. I think this is a one-off thing, not commanded by God, and it's on the spoils of war. Now, what about Jacob? Jacob is an interesting character. Always reading about him is fun. Genesis 28, Jacob vows to give the Lord a tenth of all, and the vow is conditioned on God taking care of him, which God had already promised to do, by the way, right?
1: Yeah.
0: But wait, why would Jacob put conditions on a command? I'll tithe if you take care of me. Why would Jacob put conditions on a command? I don't think so. And furthermore, we have this really interesting chapter, Leviticus 27. It regulates vows, what you do with a vow, how it gets worked out. And near the end of Leviticus 27, it makes it pretty clear, tithes are not subject to a vow. Now wait, did Jacob actually give the vow? He said he would, but then you read the rest of Genesis and you see no evidence that he actually gave it. So neither one of these two men are doing biblical tithing as it's described by Moses.
1: Well, I hope you've appreciated this tour of tithing today on The Land and the Book. Interesting to go back in the Old Testament and see these actual accounts as Dr. Peterman has just revealed them to us. And again, your question is welcome. Email us, will you? TheLandAndTheBook@moody.edu. 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More to come on The Land and the Book.
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3: The Lukewarm Coffee. I'm Cindy Tang with Moving Moments. A friend of mine took a sip of her coffee. Oh, she nearly spit it out. Why? It was lukewarm. That reminded me of Revelation 3, where Jesus spoke to the church in Laodicea. The people were lukewarm in their faith, just going through the motions. So Jesus called on them to repent and began knocking at the doors of their hearts. So today, ask yourself, am I all in or am I lukewarm? If you've been going through the motions, perhaps it's time for you to repent and get serious about your walk with the Lord. After all, Jesus wants you to be all in so you can enjoy abundant life in Him. To listen to more encouraging stories like this, go to movingmoments.org. I'm Cindy Tang with Moving Moments. Now it's your time to make a move.
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1: We've saved the best for last. Welcome back to The Land and the Book. I'm John Gager, and I'm serious. So many people have emailed us or met us in person and said, we love Charlie Dyer's devotional at the end of the program. Well, you're about to hear one of those. Charlie, give us a sneak preview.
4: Well, we're heading to Jerusalem, and we're going to end up in the upper room.
1: All right. Thank you, Charlie. Looking forward to that. First, though, let's take in another testimony from somebody who has also traveled to Israel and shares these thoughts with us.
5: I have so enjoyed finally connecting all of those things I imagined in my mind for years, hearing stories as a child, studying God's Word. I'm finally getting to put all that together, and I think for me, I have been so excited about getting the historical information, tying it all together, and then the devotionals that have been shared on this trip have so challenged me. I know we won't go back the same. I know that we'll never read certain passages of Scripture the same or see the Hall of Faith like we did today, see those characters the same again because of being here.
1: All right, Charlie, I'm looking forward to your devotional. Let's turn things over to you.
4: Well, to most visitors, the city of Jerusalem is a confusing maze. You know, the modern city has expanded far beyond the city of the Bible. As a result, it's hard for people to visualize what Jerusalem must have been like in the past, especially during Bible times. Some look for signs of the past inside Jerusalem's walled old city. But the current walls were built about 500 years ago, relative newcomers to this ancient city. And the streets inside those walls follow a grid pattern established by Hadrian, the Roman ruler who reigned a century after the time of Jesus. So how can a visitor today hope to understand the history of this incredible city? The key that unlocks the city of Jerusalem is its geography. The biblical city of Jerusalem centers on four hills and three valleys. And to remember them all, I tell visitors to picture an ice cream cone with the two halves of a hamburger bun standing vertically on either side. Now, I know that sounds silly, but let me see if I can help you visualize it. The cone itself is the original city of David, and the large scoop of ice cream on top is Mount Moriah, where Solomon built the temple. The vertical hamburger bun on the left side of the ice cream cone is the Western Hill. It's today called, mistakenly, Mount Zion. And the hamburger bun on the right side is the Mount of Olives. It's always connected to Jerusalem, though it was never actually part of the city itself. Those are the four hills. And now for the three valleys. Starting on the east, the valley between the Mount of Olives and the ice cream cone, the original city of David and Mount Moriah, is the Kidron Valley. The valley between the city of David and the Western Hill is the Central Valley, and curving like a giant capital letter L from the left side of the Western Hill down to the bottom of the ice cream cone is the Hinnom Valley. Okay, so much for the geography lesson. Right about now, you're probably just craving an ice cream cone or a hamburger. But today's journey to Jerusalem takes us to the left half of the hamburger bun, the Western Hill. The area was first incorporated into the city of Jerusalem around the time of King Hezekiah, who built a wall around the hill along the slope of the Hinnom Valley to protect the city against a threatened attack by the Assyrians. In Jesus' day, the Western Hill was again part of Jerusalem, and its summit was definitely the place to live. King Herod built one of his palaces there, just south of the Jaffa Gate, in what today is the Armenian quarter of the old city. Following the reunification of Jerusalem in 1967, archaeologists had an opportunity to excavate the Jewish quarter of the old city, part of which also rests on this Western Hill. They uncovered several multi-story palatial mansions from around the time of Jesus with faux marble walls, beautiful mosaic floors, and large banquet halls. This was definitely prime real estate for Jerusalem's rich and powerful. And it might surprise you to learn this is also the area where the upper room was located. But for those who've been to Jerusalem, I need to give a word of clarification. The traditional upper room visited by Christian pilgrims is not the upper room of the Bible. The building's architecture dates to the time of the Crusades, and the traditional tomb of David, located just below it on the first floor, is on the wrong hill. It belongs in the southern tip of the ice cream cone, the location of the original city of David, not on the left half of the hamburger bun. This hill wasn't part of Jerusalem until 3 centuries after the time of David. The upper room most tourists visit might not be the actual room from the Bible, but it is in the correct part of the city. Somewhere on this western hill, amid all the palatial mansions, is the spot where Jesus gathered with his disciples the night before he was betrayed. Now, I tell visitors, we might not be in the right room, but we're definitely in the right neighborhood. But today, I want us to revisit the upper room after the death, resurrection, and ascension of Jesus. As the disciples return from the Mount of Olives, having just witnessed Jesus' ascension into heaven, Dr. Luke tells us in Acts 1:13 that they went upstairs to the room where they were staying. Some believe this is the same upper room as before. It certainly must have been in one of the palatial mansions because 2 verses later, Luke tells us there were about 120 assembled in the room. Now, do you have a room in your house that could hold that many people? This coming week is the Jewish festival of Shavuot, and next Sunday is when Christians celebrate the same festival, which we call Pentecost. This was one of the 3 annual festivals when all Israel was to gather in Jerusalem. Some believe the upper room is also the place where the Holy Spirit descended on this group of believers on the day of Pentecost. It's possible, though Luke is less clear on this point. He simply says the disciples were all gathered in one place, and that the Spirit filled the whole house where they were sitting. In any case, God the Holy Spirit, the Comforter promised by Jesus during his Last Supper in the upper room, arrived on this special feast day, possibly in the very same room where he had been promised. The pouring out of the Holy Spirit on the day of Pentecost fulfilled the last of the 3 Jewish spring feasts that all pointed toward the first coming of the Messiah. Passover pictured Jesus' sacrificial death as the Lamb of God who takes away the sin of the world. This was followed by the Feast of First Fruits, celebrated the day after the Sabbath of Passover. This feast looked toward the resurrection of Jesus from the dead, the first fruits of those who'd fallen asleep, as Paul describes it in 1 Corinthians 15. And 50 days later, the third feast was held, Shavuot or Pentecost. While the Jewish people believe this feast commemorates when God gave the law on Mount Sinai, it also looked ahead to the day when God poured out his Holy Spirit, the law written on our hearts, which is a vital part of the new covenant described by the prophet Jeremiah. So what lessons can we carry with us from our visit to the upper room? I'd like to suggest 2. First, I find it encouraging to think that Jesus' promise to send a divine comforter in his place might have actually been fulfilled in the very room where that promise was made. It's almost as if Jesus used the room itself as a visual reminder to tie together the promise and its fulfillment. He kept his word to the disciples, and he will keep his word to us as well. Second, though, God painted a prophetic portrait in the Jewish feasts that was intended to point future generations to the 2 comings of his son. The spring feasts pointed to his first coming, picturing the sacrificial death and resurrection of the Messiah, and the outpouring of the Holy Spirit as promised in the new covenant instituted through his shed blood. But while the spring feasts focused on his first coming, 3 fall feasts still remain to be fulfilled: the Feast of Trumpets, the Day of Atonement, and the Feast of Tabernacles. These feasts point to the time of his second coming, which could be soon. Jesus promised that he would return. And as we look around at the world today, our response should parallel that of the Apostle John in the next to the last verse of the book of Revelation. Amen. Even so, come, Lord Jesus.
1: Of course, maybe as you hear Charlie's devotional, you're saying, I'm not sure I'm ready for Jesus to come. Is it possible you have never made Jesus the leader of your life, the forgiver of your sins? You can. That can happen for you today. Not an easy life today, not a perfect life today, but a Jesus at the center of everything life. If you'd like to do that, I'm going to pray with you right now. Let's have a quick prayer. Lord Jesus, I believe that you died on the cross for me. I agree that I've messed up. I'm a sinner. Would you please forgive me? I'm asking you now to come into my life, to forgive me of my wrongdoing, and to be in charge, my Savior, from this day forth. In Jesus' name, amen. You know, if you prayed that prayer, you're on your way to heaven itself. And we'd love to hear from you. And you can email us anytime as you connect at thelandandthebook@moody.edu. Thelandandthebook@moody.edu. Want to say thanks to our host, Charlie Dyer, our producer, Dan Anderson, and of course, the team at this station that provides airtime for the broadcast. Boy, where would we be without you guys? Thank you so much. I'm John Gager. The Land and the Book is a production of Moody Radio, a ministry of Moody Bible Institute.
6: We live in a performance-based world, but happy and hope-filled marriages thrive on grace. 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So how do you show your spouse the same grace Christ has shown you? 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
2: To walk with Jesus is to walk a slow, unhurried pace. Hurry is the death of prayer and only impedes and spoils our work. It never advances it. And so you look at the life of Jesus in the Gospels, and he was never in a hurry. And no one had a more important mission than him. So I need to slow down and take time with Jesus.
1: Slowing down and taking time. Something almost impossible to do in today's ministry and missions work, but something possibly necessary to avoid burnout. Hi, I'm Colin Lambert, and this is Missions Today. Matthew Ellison has been a guest with us on Missions Today before. Matthew is the co-founder of 1615 Outfitters. Now, this is a ministry dedicated to helping churches and organizations find their missions mindset and then prepare them to grow that mission emphasis and outreach moving forward. Matthew recently took his first sabbatical, his first real break from ministry in almost three decades. He spent lots of time in prayer and journaling. So what did he learn? And what can we learn from his experience? A time for rest and reset. That's the topic this week on Missions Today. Matthew, thanks so much for being with us today. Why don't you begin with a bit of a reminder of what 1615 is all about?
2: Yeah, 1615 is named after the reference in Mark's Gospel, chapter 16, verse 15, which says, "Go into all the world and preach the good news to all creation." And we've been at it 20 years. We're celebrating our 20th anniversary this year. We exist to mobilize the people of God into the mission of God, and we do that in a variety of ways. One of them is church missions coaching. We have a huge heart for the local church. We believe local churches are central players and full partners in the mandate of Jesus to make disciples of all nations. So we come alongside them. We help them to understand their mission. We help them to develop endemic vision. And then we connect them to strategic opportunities all around the world. So we mobilize churches, the whole church, not just a missions department, to engage the least reached and unreached peoples of the world. We have Great Commission resources. Part of mobilization is helping the church think well about missions. So like you, we have a couple podcasts, actually. We have books, we have webinars. And so we want to encourage the church to think well about missions. I heard a pastor say once that one of the biggest problems in missions is churches don't think well about missions. And so we want to change that. And then we also consult agencies. We help mission organizations understand what it looks like to build meaningful and fruitful partnerships with local churches. For such a long time, agencies really, they kind of owned the missions world, so to speak, Colin. Churches would give money and people, and that was pretty much the extent of it. I think there was an adage, pay, pray, stay out of the way, you know? And so there's this growing desire in churches to not only support, but to be actively personally involved. And so we help organizations to understand what that looks like. And so that's kind of the nutshell of what we do. And we've coached churches in 46 of the 50 states the last 20 years. We have an affiliate group in Holland called Mission 1-8 that's basically a Dutch version of what we do. We are just humbled to look backwards and see what God has done over the last 20 years.
1: Powerful work that you do in reaching so many different people in so many different ways. And we're going to talk more about that in a moment. But the reason I actually got you on is I was going across Facebook. You and I are friends on Facebook. I saw you post a short video that talked about taking a sabbatical, just a break from ministry to go seek the Lord. And you were just so passionate in what you shared about how God met you in that time and kind of revealed to you what was ahead for 1615 and some of the things that you and the organization needed to do. And I don't know how far a direction that went one way or the other. I'd like to learn more about that. But tell us first just a bit about that sabbatical and how it impacted you, and we'll get into some specifics.
2: Yeah, this was my first sabbatical. I've been doing ministry 30 years. I was on staff almost 10 years at a local church as the missions pastor. Had a little break after I left that and went into 1615. I'm the co-founder my friend Vic Jury was the other co-founder, went right into ministry pretty strong. And so 30 years of vocational ministry, and I've never taken a sabbatical. And it was time, just feeling some fatigue, no doubt about it. And I mean, I love what I do. I tell people all the time, my business is my pleasure. My job is my joy. But ministry can take a big toll. And so it was Mary Ho, one of our board members, and she said, you know, we need to build a policy where our top leaders are pulling away, something she's practicing herself. She's in ministry as well. So that's kind of the short story of how it happened. I went into sabbatical with this overarching prayer. I brought on a sabbatical coach. By the way, if anyone wants to do a sabbatical or you're planning one, I encourage it. Get a coach. What I said was I wasn't ready with him. I would have been completely ill-prepared without him. I would have defaulted. So it was such a blessing to have Rob Wassel, who's become a dear friend, walk alongside me through this. And so he had encouraged me to start journaling and thinking about things. And so I had this prayer. It comes from Luke 11. Jesus was in a certain place praying, and he was finished. And then one of his disciples asked this question, Lord, teach us how to pray. And that was his request. And we don't know if they heard him or not, but they saw him and they were awed by it. And I got to thinking about that, like they had seen him heal. They didn't ask for power to heal. They had heard him preach. They didn't ask for preaching ability. It was his prayer life. It was his intimate communion with the Father that they longed to know. And so that was my prayer going into sabbatical. Lord, teach me how to pray.
1: As you began the process, what did it look like? I don't think most people really understand what a sabbatical is like. Many churches, their pastors take a sabbatical often during the summer to kind of prepare for the next ministry year. Were you specifically looking beyond this, a desire to learn how to pray or the Lord to teach you how to pray? Were you looking for answers for yourself, for your personal ministry, for 1615's ministry and direction? Or were you just praying that all that might come as part of focusing on Luke 11?
2: I think one of the things that I did, and this is with the aid of my sabbatical coach and just his wise counsel, is I really had open hands. God speak to me about me, about you. A big part of what he took me through was, what's your personal DNA? Who are you? What's your identity? You know, you've been at ministry for a long time. I'm 53. And he said, you know, this is a key time in your life. I mean, often people talk about the, you know, their 60s and 70s of some of their most fruitful years of ministry. So I love 1615. Again, my job is my joy, but I think I went into it saying, God, I want to hear from you, and my hands are open. And so I had some goals, I guess, in mind, but for me, the overarching thing was I just wanted to reconnect with Jesus. I would say that was the biggest thing. Now, inevitably, he spoke to me about my family and about ministry and things like that. But at the core of it, it was just, I just needed to learn how to pray again. And what I realized, you know, probably week two, stopping was hard. I didn't realize, I think, how much I needed the sabbatical until like maybe week two or three, because, you know, you're just the noise in the head, everything going on. And I realized I had forgotten how to sit with Jesus. You know, I was a ministry professional focused on the work of the Lord, but I wasn't focused on the Lord of the work. Again, I was having my devotions. I was praying, but I wasn't enjoying Jesus's presence very much. It had become a service transaction. It was not a relationship anymore. And I can cite a lot of things, but at the end of the day, he wasn't my priority. You know, that's just the bottom line. I came out of sabbatical. I want to share some learnings from the sabbatical itself, but just thinking, gosh, I never want to go back and I don't want to default. You know, he has to be our priority. Nothing can come before him.
1: Obviously, during this conversation, I want you to share whatever you feel comfortable, but let's dig for a moment into the personal part. What maybe two or three lessons began to rise to the top personally during this time?
2: So I do a lot of message preparation. I've done so, you know, I speak at events and all those things. And so I tend to think in alliterations, or I organize my thoughts that way. So I ended up with four S's. And the first one is someone. I forgot that I was meeting with a person. And so what I've done is I remind myself when I go into devotion. In fact, I write these things down in my journal at the very top. Right when I start, I've been writing them down every, just four words. It starts with someone. I'll hit the others as well, but I needed to remind myself that I was meeting with a person. He's a human. He's not a concept to be understood. He's a person who's fully alive. And just that simple reminder just changed my kind of expectation. And, you know, when you're meeting with someone, you're not multitasking. You're not, you know, checking email. Well, maybe you are, but you shouldn't be. Emails and, you know, putting the dishes away or whatever else it is. And so that was really important. There's a quote that really just kind of hit my heart in a major way in a book I was reading, Prayer Power Unlimited by J. Oswald Sanders. I always get Chambers and Sanders mixed up, but it's J. Oswald Sanders. His book, Prayer Power Unlimited, though the quote is attributed to Thomas Goodwin. Thomas Goodwin says, I have known men who came to God for nothing else but to come to him. They scorned to soil him and themselves with any other errand than just to be with him in his presence. And that is something that I had just lost. Like, you know, I was going into devotions like, again, like a transaction, but also, you know, I've got petitions I need to, and we should petition. It's a part of prayer, you know, but I have petitions for you, God. I have intercession I need to do. But I wasn't spending time with Christ. I wasn't enjoying his presence. So that is a big one. And in John 5:39, Jesus says, the scriptures bear witness of me. And so I begin to pray going into my devotional life. God, as I read your word, help me see Jesus. Spirit, open my eyes. I want to see Jesus. So that's the first one. The second one is solitude. And this is really about creating an environment for attention and connection to Jesus. And one of the things I did was I studied the prayer life of Jesus. So that prayer, Lord, teach me to pray. I was praying that prayer, but then I studied the actual prayer life of Jesus in the Gospels. I journaled, again, tons of notes about Jesus's prayer life. And a couple things stood out to me. Before Jesus began his public ministry, it says in Mark 1 that he was driven by the Spirit into the wilderness for 40 days. And the effect of those words, the Spirit drove him into the wilderness, it makes it seem unsought. Jesus is going to spend a very difficult time. We know at the end he will be tempted by Satan. And so the question is, why would God the Spirit send God the Son into the wilderness? And the obvious is because we need a high priest who can sympathize with our weaknesses, one who is tempted in every way just as we are. So that's a big part of it. There's something else, though, that I had never seen before on the why of the Spirit drove him into the wilderness. And I discovered this by reading a book by John Mark Comer, which two different people sent to me going into my sabbatical, by the way. So I trust it was God trying to get me a hold of me. But what I realized is that the wilderness wasn't a place of weakness for Jesus. It was a place of strength. He would go toe-to-toe with Satan at the end of the 40 days. But before that, he was not alone. He was with his Father. He was getting prepared for public ministry. And the word there, eremos, and again, I learned this from Comer's book. It's eremos is the word for wilderness in the original language, and it's translated desert, deserted place, or quiet place. So this isn't necessarily a place of, you know, rocks or sand or heat, though it might be that. It's really a place where you have separated yourself from the noise. This could be, you know, your closet at home. It could be taking a walk in the park, whatever. But we see this thing happen in Jesus where he starts his ministry. He's getting prepared for public ministry. And then this becomes his lifelong pattern. As long as he, you know, the rest of his time on earth, we see him withdrawing again and again to the wilderness. We see it in Mark, we see it in Luke. And in Luke's gospel in particular, we see the busier Jesus was, the more he withdrew. The more famous he became, the more he withdrew. And what I realized is I have the opposite. You know, when I'm in the midst of hectic times and it's busy and people and tasks are vying for my attention, I don't go to the wilderness more, I go less. But the opposite is true. And so that was a big one for me, is I needed to find that solitude, that space. And I needed to retreat to that.
1: I love the direction you're going, and I love what the Lord revealed to you during this time. And again, just starting with prayer and starting with the life of Christ and this someone that you mentioned, just not often where we go first, not often where we spend time and reside when we're in those moments of trying to figure out what's next or just to get back closer to the Lord. It seems like we're off and going down many rabbit trails, and I just love the direction it's going. Go ahead and share your other two.
2: Slow down. That's the third S. And prayer takes time, and time spent equals relationship growth. We know as parents that we spell love T-I-M-E, and it's no less true in our relationship with God. And it's obvious, right? But it is such a struggle. And I think we know that in every human relationship where we have a meaningful connection, it has taken a lot more intentionality and time than we imagined. It's difficult. And this comes from Walter Adams. To walk with Jesus is to walk a slow, unhurried pace. Hurry is the death of prayer and only impedes and spoils our work and never advances it. And so you look at the life of Jesus in the Gospels, and he was never in a hurry. And no one had a more important mission than him. So I need to slow down and take time with Jesus. Here's another one I love. This is from F.B. Meyer. He does not bestow his best gifts upon the casual or hasty comer and goer. To be much alone with God is the secret to knowing him and influence with him. So no legalistic requirement here, but I'm just telling folks out there listening, for me, 20 minutes doesn't cut it. And so I've realized I need a couple hours. And again, I mean, if I only spent 20 minutes with my wife a day, I wouldn't have much of a relationship with her. And so I need to carve out time. And for me, the morning is, you know, the gateway of the day. It's the best time. Try and, you know, pray as I put my head on the pillow as well. But I need to slow down and spend time with him. And the fourth S is silence. This is internal and external. So important to intimacy with Jesus. I already mentioned, you know, you're talking with someone. And so related to that, no noise, no tech, no TV. Just put it all aside. Today, as I was spending time in the Eremos, you know, the wilderness, my phone was on vibrate. It was next to me on the couch and, you know, buzzed a couple times. I'm like, I need to get that out of here. Like, because there's this, you know, Pavlovian response. It vibrates and it's like, I got to check it. And it's like, right. No, I'm not right. Going to do that. And so externally, have you shut out the noise? What does that look like? And then internally, this is a lot harder because of all the voices in the head and the constant noise. And one of the verses my mom helped me memorize when I was a kid, didn't come to faith till I was early 20s, but all those seeds that were planted finally broke open. But Isaiah 26:3 is really one that helped me. And it is, you will keep him in perfect peace whose mind is stayed on you because he trusts in you. And that's one of the things that I've just held on to. How do I shut out the external noise? I just need to stay my mind on God. Isaiah 30:15 is another one. And it came at me so many different times in my sabbatical that I have to believe God was, you know, speaking to me. Isaiah 30:15, in repentance and rest is your salvation. In quietness and trust is your strength. Gosh, in quietness is your strength. So, you know, I've just learned to slow down, and it's been really rich. So those are my four S's.
1: Yeah, love it. Love it. Powerful stuff. And I think something that we can all apply to our own lives. I want to shift now to the ministry, because I know that there are some things that came out of your sabbatical as well tied to your ministry, and you impact so many churches and missions teams and mission organizations. And so that's another reason. Here's a guy kind of at the root of growth in many ways of mission work, and God's sharing some things with you about your own organization and your own direction with regard to the 1615. So tell us a little bit about what the Lord showed you tied to your work.
2: I'm going to give a very simple, fundamental answer. Ministry, missions, mobilization, it's the overflow of delight in God. I think one of the things that, again, just realizing and relearning is that he's more important than anything, anyone, anything, any accomplishment. And it's, you know, it sounds like hyper-spiritualization. It's not. When ministry becomes a priority over Jesus, it's become an idol. So going back, you know, I've thought about just the internal culture at 1615 and what are the things we value as a family, so to speak, you know, those folks that are on our team distributed around the country. And I'm working on some things right now, like just what's going to characterize us. And one of them is, these are not fully formed yet. My team isn't fully spoken into them yet. We're still working on them, but we go hard after God. we earnestly seek God together. And so the outworking of that is one of the things we already do, and we did this before sabbatical, but we gather twice a month and we, you know, on Zoom, and we pray for one another and catch up on life and all those things, because being a distributed team has its challenges. But one of the things that has been kind of just important to me is, how do we cultivate his presence more as a team? What does that look like? Again, fundamental things, Colin. What does it look like when worshiping together? Like, the purpose of missions is to call the nations into worship, right? I mean, when you really boil down missions to its essence, it's an invitation to the nations to come and worship Jesus. Well, an organization, if that's its aim, and it's not worshiping Jesus, you know, yeah, we're not doing it themselves. Right. It just,
1: right.
2: Yeah. So that's one of the big things, is how do we cultivate the presence of God together as a team? I would say too, just, you know, a renewed desire to see the nations reached, make disciples of all nations. John Piper says it better than anyone. He says, where zeal for worship is weak, zeal for missions will be weak. Or you could say it positively, where zeal for worship is strong, zeal for missions will be strong. There's a direct corollary. So I don't have, you know, this, I mean, yes, there's some tactical stuff I could share, but at the end of the day, the most important thing is this idea that we're made to know him. We're made to love him. We're made to be loved by him. Out of that comes ministry. So yeah, that's really what it's about. You know, how can we as an organization internally cultivate the presence of Jesus? One of the things that, this hasn't happened yet, but it's in my mind, we will not make peace with God neglecting meeting or tinkering around. When we meet, we're going to pray. When we close, we're going to pray. And not as some type of a rote, you know, rule, but let's just not make peace with that. So those are kind of some of the fundamental things that God spoke.
1: I love it. Matthew, as we close here, for someone that is in ministry or has been in ministry for a period of time, maybe has started feeling that burnout feeling, maybe has never taken a sabbatical or a rest like you've talked about, has never really pulled themselves back for a moment to kind of evaluate or reevaluate where they are. Maybe just a word of encouragement to somebody who says, I'm right on that edge of burning out and I need something, maybe a thought about your own experience or maybe some steps they might take moving forward.
2: Yeah, I realize some people don't have the luxury, if you want to call it that, of taking one for various reasons, financial, et cetera. And so if you're in that category, I would say you need to be thinking about, what does Sabbath look like on a weekly basis? That's another thing. I could be my fifth S, I guess. But, you know, truly practicing Sabbath, again, not in a legalistic way, but a day where you just shut out and you trust God and you disconnect. I think there's something to be said for that. It should be a rhythm. We need to practice Sabbath. It needs to be something we practice. If you do have the resources and, you know, time to do one, I'm going to say what I've already said, and that is, get a coach. We need objective perspective and fresh eyes. And I will say my coach was like a gifted surgeon. He probed into some of my wounds, and, you know, I cried a lot. I cried a lot during and after, but it was healing. It was cathartic. I would say get someone, journal. I think journaling throughout the sabbatical was really important, because I've got documentation of what God spoke to me. And as I said, I'm distilling those things right now, even others. One of the things I haven't done yet is how Jesus prayed. So what I talked about right there was kind of setting the atmosphere, the tone, but I'm working on some notes of how Jesus prayed and when Jesus prayed. Those are some other things I want to make into concrete thoughts. And then I would say the posture of open hands. I think that's really important. Again, you can have some goals, and you should, and I think a good sabbatical culture will help you with that. But I think in some sense, you need to put agenda aside. Again, this is about a person and a relationship. And so it's possible, I think, to go into a sabbatical, maybe if you have too many goals and things, and it becomes what you're trying to get away from. The priority of sabbatical should be sitting with Jesus. The word sit, by the way, means to, you know, to remain in a constant position or state. Abide means to remain in a constant position or state. And so I would say, make the priority sitting with Jesus. Again, simple hard to do, but I think the most fundamental things are the things that will benefit you most if you take a sabbatical.
1: Sitting with Jesus. When is the last time you did that? You know, whether you're in missions, ministry, or just living the Christian life, this might be one of the most challenging yet rewarding things you could do. Now, Matthew was quick to say not everyone has the time or ability to take a sabbatical, but I believe that the things he learned during this time away are things that we could all put into practice in our own lives. You remember those four S's that Matthew talked about? Well, as you pray, remember you're talking to someone, the someone of Jesus Christ. Remember to find some solitude. Make your attention and focus be on Jesus. Slow down, that's the third S. Slow down, take your time. And number four, silence that cell phone. Silence any other distractions you have as well. Whether you do this as part of a sabbatical or just your weekly Sabbath time, it is certainly worth looking into. Well, if you'd like to learn more about Matthew or his organization, 1615 Outfitters, be sure to check out the links in today's program notes. That's all the time we have for this week. Next week, we're going to hear from a woman who was just on the ground in an area hard hit by Hurricane Helene, sharing the love of Christ and helping people deal with the trauma they've experienced. For more information about our program, you can visit our website at missionstoday.com. 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I'm Colin Lambert. 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
6: 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He has a very powerful personal story of faith and how God has given him unique educational opportunities.
7: Actually, I grew up in China, a small village in middle part of China, and thrown in a big family with six kids. So I was the youngest one. From my childhood, my dream is to become a scientist, famous scientist and find a family. That's kind of my life goal. Mm-hmm. So after I finished my college, I went to Canada to pursue my graduate studies. That's where I kind of hear the gospel at the first time. So in my school, there was a Chinese like a student scholar Bible study group organized by the like one seminary schools, which is our school, and also local church. So as an international, I was invited to attend the Bible study. And then that's like time when I hear the gospel and I met a Christian. That's the start point of my faith, okay. This journey.
6: So you didn't have any Christian roots back home in China at all? Your family was not Christian?
7: Not at all. I mean, like after becoming a Christian, I even asked my mom, like, do you even mention, remember any Christian at your village? She says, no, almost nobody. So before I went to Canada, I never met any like Christians for sake. Yeah.
6: Looking backwards, have any of your family come to Christ back in China?
7: Yeah, I mean, after I become a Christian, so my sister become a believer. I was surprised because we're so close. My younger sister, we're very, very close. And after I become Christian, she's very interested in what I believe. And then I think she probably did some homework to understand what I really believe. Mm-hmm. And one day she called me and said, tell me that, you know, she become a Christian as well.
6: Oh.
7: So I was surprised, and I was so happy for her too. Also, my mom and my dad become a Christian too. It was a long story.
6: Beautiful.
7: So in my father, when I became Christian, my family, whole family is kind of, was against my faith. They like think like I was brainwashed by somebody like when I was studying in Canada. But eventually my father became a believer a couple of days before he passed away.
6: Oh, wonderful to have that decision locked in like that. That is great.
7: Yeah. Also, my mother, she came to visit us like a couple of years ago to spend like 3 months with us. And during that 3 months, and I have been sharing the gospel with my mother along the many years and pray for her ever since I become a believer. But last like year, 2 years ago, when she come to United States, and we continue to share the gospel with her, bring her to church, and sometimes I play like the movie, like Jesus movie to her. And the day before she went back to China, we kind of gathered together to pray for my mom. And then she told me that she

0: And then I finished my master. I realized, I don't like chemistry that much. So eventually changed to electrical and computer engineering. That's like the most popular major at that time. So I got my master and PhD, eventually getting computer industry. So I worked for almost 10 years.
1: Yeah, so you would say computer sciences then is your field, your expertise.
0: Computer engineering, that's my major.
1: Computer engineering. All right.
0: Yes.
1: I failed to ask you about Joy, the joy of your life, your wife Joy, who's been on this program a couple of years ago. Joy told us her testimony. When did the two of you meet and under what circumstances?
0: Well, we have a wonderful story. I mean, Joy and I met actually in the Bible study group. So she was a seminary student at the time. So I was a seeker, like a non-believer, so was invited into the attend the Bible study group. So we kind of met at this a study group, and then she was leading the Bible study. So that's why we met and became friends. I still remember, like, after the Bible study, she came to me, asked me, like, "Do you want to go to church?" I said, "No, I don't want to go to church because I need to go shopping on Sunday." And then she told me, like, "If I bring you to for grocery shopping on Saturday, would you consider going to church on Sunday?" And I realized, I thought, I cannot have, I don't have any excuse anymore. So I said yes. So that's why we can become
1: Yeah,
0: friends.
1: and you've been
0: But the funny thing,
1: shopping with Joy for groceries ever since, right?
0: the funny thing is actually, we only went for one time. And the next sun next day next Sunday next week, actually, my landlord told me that, "Oh, we're gonna change time from shopping from Sunday to Saturday." So I end up like going shopping with my landlord every Saturday and then go to church on Sunday. So it's just a hard started.
1: Right. And I should mention, you can go back and listen to Joy in our archive at firstpersoninterview.com. Joy serves alongside you in the FEBC Chinese ministry and is a program host and a wonderful speaker. Now, did the two of you study together at Dallas Theological Seminary?
0: What actually Joy finished her Master Divinity in Regent College, so back then. So she was a lot earlier in ministry than I am. When I was still studying UBC, which is in Canada, and she already served in Fire Broadcasting in Canada. So after I finished my PhD, I moved my family to United States because I found a job there. So she quit and then moved from FPB to Canada and then moved my together with me to United States. So after like I worked for 10 years, I quit my job and attend by Dallas Theological Seminary. That's where we she was still homeschooling our three children, but then she took the opportunity to study in DDS as well as a doctor ministry degree there. So yes, we study together in DDS, but in different degree.
1: Yeah, you have an amazing family. You really do. We love you guys so much. I'm curious, what was the job you were trained in computer engineering? What was the job that you left to go to Dallas?
0: After I finished my PhD, I joined Microsoft as a software engineer. So first, I work in the search industry, basically like the search engine of Microsoft. And after a couple of years, I moved my job from Microsoft to Amazon, and I worked for the like cloud computing division at Amazon. And after 3 years, I moved back to Microsoft again in the cloud computing. So yeah, that's my like job experience.
1: That's a very impressive resume, but it's even more impressive now that you're working for Christ through FEBC. That transition, we talk a lot about God calling people in vocational ministry and all. What was that transition like for you? Was it a tough thing to accept, or talk to me about that?
0: Yeah, I mean, I got asked a lot about this. And people actually, my calling started way earlier. I right after become a believer, I pray for my parents almost every night because I feel like, after I left China, I will never have any chance to go back to take care of them. So I pray really hard for their salvation. I remember the time when I was a graduate student, I was a lot of time, so I pray every

0: night for my parents. And one night, like when I was praying for them, my heart was so deep touched by God, and I just I say to God, like, Lord, if you save my parents, I will do whatever you call me to do. So that I think that's a time when I kind of offer myself to full-time ministry. But it takes almost 10 years for me to start the journey. So I, because at the time I was a new believer, only came to Lord for like a year. I was not mature in the character or like, you know, in my work. I was still like graduate student. So, but after that, I seen God leading me in every way. He needed me to finish my study, find a job, and he brought joy to my life. Joy is helper to me, basically. She's like what she's much early than me in the Lord and in ministry, and she dedicated her life to serve the Lord even before she came to college. So, and also like she, the God led me to local church to serve, kind of help me to learn how to serve the Lord. So that's kind of a long training for me, yeah, for almost 10 years. So after I moved to United States, like for work for a couple of years, and also along the way, God always put the burden to serve people. Like I always have the heart to, even though I like love my job, working as an engineer, but I always have a heart for people. Nothing is more important for me to see how see people know Christ and life be changed. So that's my passion, my heart.
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1: My guest is Luke Chang. Luke is the Executive Director of Chinese Ministries for the Far East Broadcasting Company, and how grateful we are for how God has prepared him for this role and is using him in this role in an amazing way. We can't talk about all the details, I'm sure you understand, but believe me, it's incredible. Luke, as a computer engineer working at places like Microsoft and Amazon, did you wonder, how can God possibly use a computer engineer in his kingdom? Did that ever cross your mind?
0: Yeah, I mean, that's a question not even not only when I was working as an engineer, but also even after I attend Dallas Seminary. So I remember I just know that, you know, God called me into a full-time ministry, but I don't know where I'm gonna serve. So I yeah, even when I after I attend DTS, the first year, I was like praying for my future ministry. I was really kind of struggling to understand, like, you know, I'm not only engineer, but I'm an introvert. I don't like public speaking. That's like my number one fear. I'm an introvert. I don't necessarily work well with, you know, like to stay with people a lot. I feel like I'm not very good at handling like relationship. You know, like, so I was wondering what, how God can use me in ministry anyway. So that's my struggle even before I joined FEBC.
1: Well, I'll just say this. God has a place for all of us, doesn't he? He has a will for all of us. And as far as I'm concerned, his perfect will is being fulfilled in your life right now for what you're doing with FEBC. I think it's remarkable at how God uses various personalities and people with different gifts and training and brings it together. You have a remarkable story. You really do. So, how does a computer engineer serve a radio and media ministry like the Far East Broadcasting Company in a world of technological change? I mean, so much is happening. We need to talk about AI and so many other things. And by the way, you had a recent experience where you were especially invited to Cambridge, England to study, and that was a pretty spectacular invitation in, that you took them up on. Tell me about the course that you took.
0: Well, I mean, like FEBC from the very beginning, I was sorry for the FEBC ministries. I mean, FEBC, the mission is to share Christ to the world through radio at the first. It was formed in 1945. It was a mission to reach Chinese through radio. So, I mean, at the very beginning, FEB has, I feel like has two pillars in terms of ministry, technology and the gospel.
1: Yeah.
0: So we want to share the gospel through technology.
1: Yeah, and radio was the technology of the day, wasn't it?
0: Yeah, I mean, 1945, at that time, like the most advanced technology is radio. So our founders use radio, a set of radio stations in Philippines and later in Korea to reach Chinese. A lot of like Chinese hear the gospel for the first time, actually, with the broadcasting. I went to many different churches to preach and to share about FEB's ministry. Almost everywhere I go, always some Chinese people come to me and tell me that they hear the gospel and become a believer because FEB is broadcasting. So technology play a big role in FEB's ministry. I think that's God's mission for us.
1: Yeah.
0: So nowadays, you know, radio is no longer the most popular media anymore. I mean, ever since 2000, FEB's Chinese ministry started to use internet and social media, mobile phones to use as a new channel and a media to reach Chinese. I mean, nowadays, almost everybody I can see, I mean, like in China has a phone. Like my mom, she's 88 years old. She actually has two phones and with TikTok and WeChat installed on her phone. She actually called me quite often.
1: Yeah, it's great. Wonderful. Huh?
0: Yeah, she can call me. Like, I remember when I first left China, I have to write letters to my mom. But nowadays, you know, a cell phone becomes the most, the media and technology when we reach people.
1: Far more cell phones in China than there are people in the U.S., I'm told. So.
0: Yes, that's absolutely correct.
1: Yeah, I want to come back to this new technology, but did you present a paper at Cambridge? What was that experience like?
0: Oh, I started like a PhD study, kind of part-time PhD at Cambridge University. It all comes like a couple of years back when AI come along. You know, we were all shocked by the capability the AI tools like ChatGPT. Also, in the last couple of years, AI has developed so quickly. Actually, AI can do much more than ChatGPT first came along. So, actually, AI has already get into ministry. Many people use it. Like do Bible studies, right? Even with, I know a lot of people came to like the chat AI tools for personal, you know, advice, even sometimes like conversation.
1: Mm-hmm.
0: So AI, I mean, it will impact every aspect of our life, even in ministry. So, and FEB Chinese Ministry, we started using AI to ministry as well. We convert the radio programs into text, and then even try to create a chatbot for people to understand the faith. But along the way, I realized there's the big part of it actually, we want to use it in theologically correct and also ethical way.
1: Mm-hmm.
0: So that's why, and a lot of people come to me, ask me, you know, can we use AI this way? Can we use AI that way? And realize there has to be some study, like theological study on this area. So, I met a professor who was in Edinburgh at that time, but then later he moved to Cambridge, and he's doing research on this subject.
1: Good.
0: So I talked to him, tried to get his advice, and he encouraged me to do study for this subject. And I think so that's why I eventually decided to kind of start work on my second PhD.
1: Your second PhD,
0: which is very challenging. I remember after I graduated from TDS, I'd say to myself, I will never go back to school anymore because I had enough of course exams. I don't want to write any papers anymore.
1: Don't say never to God.
0: Yeah, so but this time my wife also encouraged me when I sometimes when I hesitated to go because all the burden and work I kind of look forward into the future, and she encouraged me to take this because we're not doing it for a degree anymore. It's just more like for God's kingdom because this is such an important subject.
1: It's wonderful. It really is wonderful. So, for security reasons, I'm not going to ask you too many deep questions about how you're going about doing what you're doing, but just in general, I get the sense from you that AI is here to stay, and we have to come to terms with it, and we have to use it in a responsible way, but we should be using it in ministry. Does that summarize your feelings?
0: Yes. I mean, definitely. AI has a amazing capability right now, and also developing rapidly. Whether we like it or not, it will come to. It will be used in many aspects of life in the society. It also offers a lot of capability for us to use in ministry. Like right now, we're using it. For example, the most widely used probably is like coding, like writing. Code through use AI. Like we used to take us years even like to develop a mobile app, but now it may take only like a couple months. So in the last couple of years last year we're actually developing several like 3 to 4 apps just for the ministry in FB Chinese ministry. So that's give us like amazing capability in
1: Yes.
0: the ministry.
1: Well, I wish this conversation could go on. It is so interesting to talk with you, Luke. But I'd like to ask, is there a particular theme in Scripture, a Scripture verse, something that really has guided your life and really is means a lot to you personally?
0: Well, I mean, before when I become a Christian, so like Philippians actually helped me a lot, asked me to always trust God and in every ways. So as I become a serving FEBC, it's just like my passion to more toward like share the gospel. Paul's life deeply impacted me. Not just one verse, but also Paul's whole life impacted me. See how he traveled all over the place, has a passion for the lost people, and how he served God faithfully. That's to me, he's an example for me to serve God.
1: Our first person guest has been Luke Cheng, Executive Director of Chinese Ministries at the Far East Broadcasting Company. God has uniquely gifted Luke and his wife Joy, a previous guest on this program, to reach millions of Chinese and Chinese-speaking people around the world. 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

0: things change. It's often called progress. Some like it, others, not so much. You might like that place of comfort where you live, work, and play. From cars to food and computers to streaming services, things are very different today than when you were born. Adjusting to change can be hard, especially if you're not interested in keeping up with trends that become the norm. By the time it's normal, you might feel like you've been left behind. The good news is that any change in the way the world at large does things won't change the way God does things. His message isn't in discussion for alterations, simply because everything else is being discussed in a subject-to-change kind of way. If you want something to believe in and place your life in the hands of, that would be God. You'll keep learning, but it won't be because His message is changing. He loves you. He always has. Be glad that message doesn't change. 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

tea. Case closed, the end. 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I heard

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soul. 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Jesus, could you please just sit and cry with me till I can sing, till I can sing.

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1: There's life to be lived. 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

0: bed, finish that mochaccino latte, smack your lips, and get out there and take a run at this day. 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

0: We all go searching for truth in the headlines, only to see the story change tomorrow, for hope and success. But somehow, it never feels like enough for peace and quiet moments. But the noise always comes back. We look for love in people, only to be let down, for kindness, only to find it comes with strings attached. Maybe you've been searching too, wondering if something real and unshakable even exists. Because truth that shifts isn't truth. Hope that fades isn't real hope. Peace that disappears when life gets tough, that's not peace. But what if the things you've been chasing were never meant to be found there? What if real truth, real hope, real peace, and real love are waiting for you in one place? The Bible. Stop looking where it can't be found. The answers are right there, just waiting for you to discover them. 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
1: Three brothers in a fire, willing to die for their faith. But you were with them in the fire, and they walked out the next day. And Daniel met a lion, because he chose to pray. 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
2: Sorry to bear bad news, but the Giving Tree isn't real. 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And because there's no need, then no one would share. 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That's what we do, and you can help. That which grows on God's tree refreshes, revitalizes, and renews all who experience it. We introduce this exceptional goodness every day. 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